0: 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Lil Kanye. What's good? What's good? What's good? So listen, tonight's episode is called Professional Enough for Who? You hear the attitude? There's attitude in this. There's some tone. I'm going to give it to you all night. Professional enough for who? I might clap when I say it. Professional enough for who? Man, if you can see my face right now. So listen, we're going to talk about how racism hides behind tone, dress codes, culture fit, and comfort. Come on. Come on. I got to find, let me get the music right so they don't sue me. Got to find something that's going to be real smooth in the background, you feel me? Let's see. All right. Hope everybody is doing good. Hope your week has been smooth so far. Still got another day. Friday, payday for some. Not a payday for many. But if you've enjoyed your week, it's been kind of weird. Raining, hot, humid. It's been very weird week. But you did make it another week, right? So that's pretty much all that matter. As long as you made it another week. So the music's going to play. And I'm finna get go in on this topic tonight. I think I'm gonna be solo tonight. I haven't heard nothing from Gert, but it's all good because you know when I go solo, I goes in. Right? Point to the Sky Radio, man. It's our fifth season. Shout out to everybody who's been rocking with me since the beginning. Remember, we on Spotify, Apple Podcasts, and now YouTube. So, my book has been doing really well. It's out. A Black Man Who Thinks He's Black. Make sure you cop that on Amazon. You can get it either via Kindle or you can rock with the hardback. All right. So, I want to talk about something that people don't really like talking about. A lot of people are not racist on paper. You know, your handbook says, and I'm putting up quotes, equal opportunity. Your company has a diversity statement. You posted something during Black History Month. You might dab it up with that black coworker you got. You might even say, man, I don't even see color. But your mind sees it. Your body reacts to it. Your decisions reveal it. Racism is not always something that somebody says. It's not always a slur. You don't have to use a slur to show racism. Sometimes racism is a purse that's being pulled closer as soon as the black man get onto the elevator. You see what I'm saying? Sometimes it's a door that's just being locked unnecessarily. Sometimes it's the manager describing a black man as intimidating when he has not even raised his voice. Sometimes it's calling a white man confident and calling a black man aggressive for saying the same exact thing. He just doesn't fit the culture. What culture? And who created the fit? Tonight, I'm going to talk about professionalism and how it looks different for a black man in a predominantly white world. And if you feel uncomfortable listening, go ahead and turn it up. What you think I was going to tell you to stop listening? Nah, because you need to hear it, right? You feel me? All right, so some black men, they don't only go to work and perform their job. They also manage everybody else's comfort. You know how exhausting that is? Watch your tone. Control your face. Don't be too quiet, because now you seem unfriendly. Don't be too outspoken either, because now you seem threatening. Don't dress too casual, bro. And don't try not to dress too sharp either. Because now somebody's wondering, what are you trying to prove? Who are you trying to impress? Don't show frustration. You better not make anybody uncomfortable. Make sure you smile more. Articulate your words. Speak clearly. And whatever happens, no matter what, do not let them call you angry. Man, that's not just simply professionalism. That is a performance. That's code switching. That's learning how to make yourself smaller so somebody else can feel bigger. You feel me? I already told you, some people ain't gonna like this conversation tonight. Ask me if I care. Tonight's title, professional. Oh, I didn't clap. Professional enough for who? Let's talk about it. Point number one. Professionalism was never as neutral as people pretended to be. You know, when people say professional, they often act like the word just has one meaning, one clear meaning. But how many professional standards were built around white middle class culture? Don't worry, I'll wait. It's how people speak, how they wear their hair, how they dress, how they express emotion, how they greet other people, how they disagree with people, how they occupy their space. And then everybody else is judged by how closely that you can imitate that standard. But that's where the problem begins. Because doing the job well is not always enough, is it? You also have to look familiar to the people making decisions. You have to make people feel comfortable that you are even in the room. All right, let me give you an example. Black dude walks into work wearing a well-fitted suit. I mean, three-piece. Bow. Bow from the matching shoes. He cold with it. He's focused, he's quiet, and he's serious. Somebody describes him as intimidating. Then you got a white coworker who walks in the same way. Fitted. And he gets described as confident, sharp, clean, executive material. Same posture, same silence, but different interpretation. The difference is not always the behavior, though. Sometimes it's the person watching. What did that go over your head? I'm going to give you another one. I'm going to bring in some names. Let's do. We got Travis. The black employee, he speaks naturally and uses language common in his community. Someone tells him that he needs to sound more professional. But when Mark uses slang, jokes, or speaks casually, people describe him as relatable. Country, down to earth. So let me ask you this. Is the problem really communication, or is the problem that his communication doesn't sound familiar to you. Listen, sometimes professional is just another word for make yourself familiar enough that I do not have to question my bias. If you take notes to my show, I want you to write that down. I'm going to say this again. Sometimes professional is just another word for make yourself familiar enough that I don't have to question my bias. Whew. Talking point number two. The same behavior, but it gets different labels. This one is one of the clearest ways bias shows up. You feel me? A white man, he's going to be direct. But a black man, he's going to be confrontational. White man, passionate. Black man, angry. One man challenges a decision. Oh, he's a leader. When the other man challenges a decision, he's difficult. One man keeps to himself, he's focused. One man keeps to himself and he's unapproachable. You see where I'm going with? Because that's how bias works. It doesn't always change what happened. It just changes the meaning assigned to what happened. Need an example? You got two employees disagreeing. They disagree with the supervisor during a meeting, okay? I don't even have to say the skin color anymore. You just know. Employee number one, he says, I do not think this plan will work, and here's why. Employee number two says the same thing. Later, employee number one is praised for thinking independently, while employee number two is told to work on his tone. What tone? Was he even yelling? Was he disrespectful? Or did his confidence make somebody so uncomfortable because they were not used to seeing it come from him? Mind you, these are real examples that I have experienced in my life recently. Not saying 15 years ago. I'm talking recently, within the past few years. A black man is frustrated after being repeatedly overlooked. And when he finally speaks up, instead of addressing why he was overlooked, people make the conversation about how he expressed it, about how he expressed himself. That's convenient. Because if you make his tone the problem, you never have to deal with the unfairness that even produced the whole frustration in the first place. For my note takers, sometimes people police a black man's reaction because they don't want to examine what caused it. Oh, man. Am I hitting tonight? Let's go. We're gonna run to a commercial real quick. No, no. All right. 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No, a professional enough for who? So don't go nowhere. The episode tonight is pretty dope. So I want you to stay right there. And then we're going to play this commercial and be right back.
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0: What up, what up, what up? All right. If you are just now tuning in, tonight's episode is called Professional Enough for Who? How Racism Hides Behind Tone, Dress Codes, Culture, and Comfort. My first point I made was professionalism was never as neutral as people pretended to be. My second point was that same behavior gets different labels. And then here we are, my third point. I got, I think, six or seven of them. So, six, seven. But I got, I think it's eight. I think it's eight of them. Okay. Point number three, your body can reveal what your mouth denies. Somebody can say, I am not racist all day long. But what does that body do? What does your body do? Do they tense up around black men? Do they avoid that eye contact? Do you avoid become less friendly? Do they watch them become like more closely in the stores? Do you cross the street when you see them coming down the sidewalk? Do you clutch your belongings? Do they assume danger before there is evidence of danger? That's what I mean when I say I may not be racist on paper, but your body is carrying racist training. You may have never chosen that training consciously, though. It may have come from, you know, deep roots, family, television, news, school, neighborhoods, or just years and years and years of stereotypes. But once you recognize it, you're responsible for, you know, challenging that. You feel me? Intent is not the whole story. You may not intend to make somebody feel watched, feared, or unwelcome, but your behavior can still do that. Mont, what you mean? Bet. Got an example for you. I said this earlier, I'm going to walk into an elevator. The conversation immediately stops. People become stiff all of a sudden. Somebody moves farther away. Nobody says anything racist, but the message is still very clear. As soon as I enter the elevator, you are a threat until you prove otherwise. Come on. Imagine receiving that message in stores, offices, schools, restaurants, neighborhoods, your entire life. Man, that can really, really do something to a person, can't it? That example didn't hit. Say less. Here's another one. Let's say I walk into a room and I'm immediately asked whether I belong there. Like, because this has definitely happened before. They asked me, do I work there? Whether I was in maintenance, security, or looking for somebody. Meanwhile, my other employees, my co-employees, are assumed to belong until proven otherwise. You see the difference? That's bias operating through expectation, man. How does one set of people, how are they a threat until they prove otherwise? And then you got this other set of people that they are assumed to belong until proven otherwise. What? My note takers, look, you don't have to call me a threat out loud if your whole body is already saying it. Number four, culture fit can become a clean way to practice dirty bias. Let me explain. Culture fit, it sounds harmless, but sometimes it can mean, does this person remind us of ourselves? Would we feel comfortable enough having lunch with him? Does he speak like us? Did he attend the schools that we even know? Does his personality match what we already have? The problem is that organizations, they say they want diversity, but then they hire based on familiarity. So you can't build diversity while selecting everybody through the comfort of sameness. That's the complete opposite of diversity. black man has the experience, education, and qualifications when he applies to a job. Okay. The interview goes super good. But afterwards, somebody says, I'm not sure he is the right fit. Now, don't get me wrong. I'm not saying this is for everybody. But what does that mean? What does that mean? Can he perform the job? Excuse me. Did he communicate clearly? Was he prepared? Or did he simply feel different from the people already in the room? Fit. Define fit. Fit should not mean acts like us. It should mean, can this person contribute, work with others, and support the mission? I'll give you another example. A company wants more black professionals, but keeps promoting people through informal relationships, like golf outings, private dinners, and friend groups. Conversations that happen outside of the normal formal process. The policy may be fair to you on paper, right? But man, that access is so unfair. It's still unequal. It's not right. Nobody had to write, do not promote black men, because the system already handed, like it already took care of it quietly through what was familiar in relationships. Write this down. Discrimination does not always need a written rule when the unwritten rules already do the work. Number five, black men are often required to be perfect to be considered safe. Uh-oh. A black man may feel like one mistake will confirm somebody's entire stereotype. A black man just can't have a bad day. He worries that his bad day is just going to become evidence against him. If he gets upset, he confirms the angry black man stereotype, right? That's what everybody wants him to do. Get mad, get upset. Or if he makes a mistake, somebody just may question whether he was even qualified in the first place. And if he dresses casually, and I ain't even talking like sweats casual, I'm talking about khakis with a button down and it's not tucked in, somebody may just call him unprofessional while everybody else is walking around in jeans. If he excels, people may treat him as the exception instead of questioning their assumptions. Man, that's pressure right there, boy. Because you're not just simply representing yourself. People begin treating you, man, like a representative of every black man that they will ever meet in their entire life. You ever be in those meetings when they looking for different answers and it has something to do with diversity or being different, and they look at you and ask you, white employees are usually allowed to be individuals. I mean, one white person can make a mistake and it belongs to that person. But when a black man makes a mistake and suddenly somebody starts talking about those people. Come on, keep following me. A black man arrives late to work one time. Now people snickering about his reliability. But let Jimmy arrive late repeatedly. He gets described as busy, overwhelmed, or he's going through something. So who receives grace? And who receives suspicion? What about a black leader? I'm going to use this one for myself. I have to prepare twice as much because I know somebody's waiting for me to prove their doubts right. You know, you can't just simply be good. Because there's a lot of pressure to be undeniable. And being undeniable, I said it earlier, it's exhausting. It's tiring. And some people, listen, some people get to learn on the job. Nuh-uh. Black men, you are often expected to arrive already knowing everything and never make anybody uncomfortable while doing it. Number six, code switching. How many people know how to correctly code switch or even have to code switch? Code switching is not always a party trick, man. Sometimes it's what you need. It's what you got to do. Sometimes it's like survival. A lot of black professionals know how to change their voice, language, facial expression, clothing, and personality depending on the room. How does it sound? The work voice, the home voice, the interview voice, the voice that they got to use when you're talking to the police, the voice used when somebody's already decided that you are angry. It's not always fake. Not just black people, but all human beings naturally adjust to different environments. But there's a difference between adapting and just believing that your natural, who you are, your natural self is unacceptable. That's the difference. Oh, example, black man. He's laughing really loud with his boys, with his friends, in the parking lot. And the moment he walks into the office, his voice changes. Posture changes. Face changes. He becomes more diligent. He becomes careful. Not simply professional, but careful. Because he understands that that normal behavior may be looked at differently coming from him. Or let's say you sitting at your desk and you receive a disrespectful email. You already know you can't say what you want to say. You can't respond how you want to respond. You can't be honest. So you write the reply, read it, delete it, rewrite it, delete it, throw it through ChatGPT, delete it, send it to somebody else to make sure it doesn't sound angry. Then you remove some sentences. Then you add a few sentences. Thank you for your feedback. That is the, do you know how stressful that is? That's emotional labor, man. That's the labor that nobody notices. That's the work, the unnecessary work that nobody else sees. Some black people, some black men do not leave work tired because of the job. No, not at all. They tired because they have been translating themselves all day. Number seven. This one, I hear it all the time. And honestly, I don't like it. But I ain't gonna be too honest, right? I don't see color. To me, that's an automatic red flag. When one of your friends has to go out of their way to say, I don't see color, do they realize that it doesn't solve anything by saying that? That it actually makes the situation alive? I mean, saying you don't see color, it may sound nice, I guess. It may sound peaceful even. But that's like you turning a blind eye to what's different in front of you. That's like you avoiding what's real. That's like you avoiding seeing unequal treatment. I mean, color is a part of how people experience the world. Color is beautiful. Grass, the sky, the sun, the trees. I mean, colors are everywhere. Being black is not something that needs to be ignored just to make somebody else feel comfortable. No, you see me for who I am. See me for these colorful Air Maxes on my feet. See me for these colorful tattoos on my arms. See me for who I am standing right in front of you. You feel me? The goal shouldn't be pretending differences don't exist. That's too much. That's putting on a front. The goal should be making sure that difference doesn't become a disadvantage. Look, we've all had that supervisor that says, hey guys, I treat everybody exactly the same. Okay, that sounds fair. But fair does not always look the same. If one employee is regularly mistaken for security, followed in stores, followed by the police, interrupted in meetings, assumed to be angry, then pretending everybody experiences workplace the same, it just completely erases their reality. You can't solve something that you refuse to look at. I told you, look at me. See me for who I am. Don't tell me you do not see color when color keeps affecting how people see me. You're not only lying to yourself, you are lying to me. You are lying to your coworkers, to your employees. Number eight, diversity without power is just decoration. Diversity without power is just decoration. Look, some organizations want black people in photographs, but like they'll put them on the website. They'll put them walking on campus. but they don't want black voices in these decisions. They want you to represent at the event. They want, you know what I'm saying? They might have you grilling out. They might have you serving people, but they're not at the table where budgets and policies and procedures and promotions and priorities are being decided. Does that make sense? They want black people to speak at the Black History Month ceremony. You feel me? But when that person challenges something that was said in a meeting in the month of March, now it's a problem. Now they being divisive. Man, shut up. That's not inclusion. That's a display. Check your privilege. Sorry, I'm chewing some air here. Let me give you an example. Further from what I just said, a workplace creates a diversity committee. Okay. The committee identifies a problem. Leadership will listen to that problem. The committee submits the paperwork for the problem, solutions for the problem. The committee votes on the solution. Leadership listens to the votes. Nothing changes. A picture gets posted. The company receives praise. The same promotion practices continue. You know what that is? That's not diverse. That's diversity in a fake. That's diversity theater is what that is. Let me give you another example. A black employee is constantly asked to explain racism to everybody else. How many people have been put on the spot to explain what racism looks like or to explain what they've gone through? Now, all of a sudden, that black dude is the unpaid diversity department all by himself. No, ain't nobody really listening to him. Why should he have to even explain it? Because when they do speak up or speak honest about what's going on, people say the conversation feels uncomfortable now. Of course it's uncomfortable. Nobody said that the truth was going to just slide on in. The truth is not required to arrive, man, with a comfortable chair, with a cushion. Listen, note takers. Do not invite black people into the room just to prove the room is diverse. Do me a favor. Give them enough authority to help change what happens inside that room. I'm going to say it again. Don't invite us into the room just to prove that the room is diverse. Give us enough authority to help change what happens inside of that room. Oh, man, I got some gems. You hear me? So what's most important about all of this? This episode it's not about accusing every white person of being intentionally racist. Trust me, it's not. That's not where I'm going with it. That's not me blaming or pointing fingers at anybody. These are just conversations that people don't have, or they're too afraid to speak up, or they don't have the platform to talk. Man, this is me. I'm just talking. The point is so much stronger than what that is. Right? The point is that good intentions, they don't automatically remove bias. Listen, we're going to take one last break, and then I'm going to come back and close my episode. So don't go nowhere. Let me check. Yeah, don't go nowhere, man. Just chill right there.
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0: Man, that is a crazy mix that's going on right there. It's not like Tim's and Usher and Ronald Isley. It's crazy. All right. So there's a balance, guys. There's an important balance in tonight's episode. I'm gonna repeat what I said. So, excuse me. Got 10 minutes. This episode, I promise you, is not about accusing every white person in the room of being racist. Okay? That's not it. The point is so much stronger, so much bigger, it's bigger than that. The point is that good intentions don't automatically remove bias. A person can be kind and still carry stereotypes. Right? A person can support equality publicly and still make biased decisions privately. You feel me? A workplace can have fair policies and still produce unfair outcomes. A workplace can have fair policies and still produce unfair outcomes. So I guess my question of the night, the honest question, is not only am I racist? We move way past that question. The question that actually makes people defensive is, what assumptions do I make? Who in this office makes me feel uncomfortable? Bet you won't say that out loud. Whose anger do I feel? Or whose confidence do I respect more? Who receives grace from me in the office? Who in the office has to prove themselves that they are even worthy to be in this office? Who do I naturally imagine as a leader? Naturally, that's the problem. Because when I say professional, whose image appears in my mind? You see me what I'm saying? That's why I said, am I racist? That's not the question that we need to be asking. The questions that I said after that, that's where the real work begins, bro. That's where you have to ask yourself, like, seriously. Think about it. When I say professional, and I'm putting professional in air quotes all day long, whose image automatically appears in my mind? So I got my message. And I'm going to say this for all my black men out there. To every black man who has walked into a room, man, and just immediately felt the temperature just drop. Yeah, you ain't imagining that. That ain't just something in your head. Some rooms, bro, just weren't built with you in mind. Some people will forever misunderstand your silence. Some people will always question your confidence. Some people will always fear your frustration. But they also want to demand that you remain calm while they disrespect you. But don't let their discomfort make you feel ashamed of yourself. You feel me? You should be professional. Don't get me wrong. You should be able to communicate well. You should always keep learning. You should always carry yourself with a certain type of discipline. Here come the air quotes. But professionalism should never require the burial, the throw out, the mistaken, the lost, the forgotten. It should never require you to bury your identity. Professionalism, here's the clap. Professionalism should never require you to bury your identity. What I've learned most over the past few years is never shrink your intelligence. Don't apologize for being prepared. Don't lower your voice because somebody's uncomfortable with your certainty. You feel me? Excuse me. That certainty, that tone of certainty, is confidence that took years and years to grow. Trust me, I've been in meetings where I was overly prepared, but always felt uncertain. Never again will I lower my voice to make someone feel more comfortable because they are uncomfortable with my certainty.

Like I said earlier, you may never use a racial slur in your life. You may never write a racist rule. You may believe deeply that you treat everybody fairly. But the question is not only what you believe about yourself. The question is what your behavior produces. Who gets interrupted in those meetings? Who gets watched more when they walk into stores? Who gets called aggressive when they're speaking up for themselves? Who gets described as the natural leader without doing anything? Who gets another chance after being tardy 10 times in a row? Who receives the benefit of the doubt? Who has to enter the room already proving that they belong? You can't keep saying that you're not racist while protecting every behavior that creates racial harm. At some point, intent has to meet accountability. At some point, being a good person has to include being willing to question yourself. At some point, diversity has to become more than a picture. And professionalism has to stop meaning make yourself less black so I can feel more comfortable. Professionalism should not be integrity, preparation, respect, responsibility, competence. How well you serve, how well you lead, how well you treat people, not how you can imitate somebody else's culture. So the next time you call a black man intimidating, ask what he really did to be intimidating. The next time you question his tone, ask whether you would describe the same behavior differently if it came from somebody else. The next time you say somebody does not fit the culture, ask whether the culture itself needed to change, because maybe the black man is not unprofessional. Maybe your definition of professional has to narrow just to recognize him. I done got worked up. Listen, I'm done. This is Coach Lawson. You've been listening to Point to the Sky Radio. Listen, we always point out things that we think make us. Instead, we should be pointing to the one who made us. Tonight's question is still standing, though. Professional enough for who? Have a good evening.

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2: Per the ACLU, if the police or ICE are at your home, stay calm and keep the door closed. Opening the door does not give them permission to come inside, but it is safer to speak to ICE through the door.
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2: 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But a warrant of removal / deportation form I-205 does not allow officers to enter a home without consent.
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2: Per the ACLU, if the police or ICE are at your home, stay calm and keep the door closed.
3: 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Ask the agent or officer to show you a badge or identification through the window or peephole.
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2: 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Don't sign anything without speaking with a lawyer first.
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3: 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I wish to speak to a lawyer as soon as possible.
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3: That's right, you are tuned in to Cafe Chill here with your host, Seth, bringing you plenty of laid-back electronic instrumental sounds for you to hang out and relax to, or soundtrack whatever it is you got going on around you, whether you're out driving or hiking, people watching, we got you covered. In this hour of the show, some later 2026 sounds from artist Marley Carroll. A little bit of Brother Tiger in the mix as well, with some tunes from the Fundamentals Volume 6 release. And we got some Allison in here with a bit of that cosmic synthwave flavor. So all that and much, much more coming your way. You're hanging out here at Cafe Chill.

0: Tempo Music. This is Cafe Chill.
1: That's right, this is Cafe Chill. Your host, Seth, here, as always, bringing you some rad sounds for you to hang out and relax to. A mix of relatively new sounds and old. Maybe some stuff you've never heard before, but it'll make you want to dive back further into some artists' catalogs. I'm going to be keeping it relatively straightforward in this hour. A little bit more of that relaxed pop instrumental sound. A little bit of romance. A little bit of adventure. And maybe some slow pulses of drama. It's nice to get a big mix of emotions throughout each of these little sets. Right now, I'm going to start you off with some sounds from Possums at Twilight. This track is titled Moments of Isolation, coming to you from the 2022 album, Heracore. I hope you enjoy. This is Cafe Chill.

0: This is Cafe Chill. Chill. 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
1: Cafe Chill. Coming out of those sweet sounds of Marley Carroll, the track Cicadas, a single released in July of 2026. Such a beautiful song. I was out camping with a group recently. It was about noon or so. We all decided, all right, it's time to get some stuff done. Some of us getting the kitchen ready for some lunch. Some of us tidying up. That song came on, and it was so funny. Just kind of hearing everyone go quiet while they just listened to the song and got some stuff done. And it seems like a really good track to make stuff like that happen. It was just everyone keying in and getting to work and just letting the music happen. It's a lot of fun, and a lot of Marley Carroll's songs are actually just great in general, but great for those moments. Two songs back, a little bit of Volo, taking us back to 2020, one of the good parts of the year. Title track to the Wild Mind EP, a beautiful, dramatic, somewhat sorrowful song, but also has plenty of great energy in it as well. Some Zane Alexander back there with End of Eons, a single from 2019. And a little bit of Possums at Twilight starting off that set with Moments of Isolation. You can find that on the album Hericore. Possums at Twilight does have quite a bit of music out there. It's always a joy going through whatever their latest release is. Sometimes reminding myself to go back and listen to some old stuff as well. My name's Seth. You are hanging out here at Cafe Chill as we stick to some more sort of pop electronic instrumental sounds, but we are mixing it up a little bit every now and then. I'm going to do a bit of that right now with some Heather Pearls, the short track called Cast in Lemon and Sand. This is Cafe Chill.

0: This is Cafe Chill.
1: Cafe Chill. With those arms and sleepers sounds, a song that I have yet to get sick of, and that is actually a Crookrum remix of the track Disintegrating in Your Soul. You can find that on the Former Kingdoms remix album, but I always highly recommend going and listening to the original album in full first, and then going and checking out any of the remixes. It's nice to get a baseline of what these other artists were working with when they came into the equation. And it's also kind of weird and unfortunate sometimes when just the remix gets really big and the original just kind of plateaus a little bit. I understand why, but I always want to give credit to the original artists as well. Sometimes I trade off back to back, original remix, original remix, original remix. Create playlists just for that. Taking it back, two songs for you. A little bit of Rejoicer. That's the song Yesterday's Forest Magic featuring Seffi Zisling. Zisling? You can find that on the album Energy Dreams. Some Brother Tiger sounds out of 2026 with the track Mouthfeel from Fundamentals Volume 6. These Fundamental albums pretty much start off being created on live streams up on Twitch, and then eventually become one big cohesive project that Brother Tiger releases later on. I always highly recommend checking out some of those live streams. Reside in Flames with Sundials Telescopes, and a short track from Heather Pearl is called Casting Lemon in Sand, from one of my favorite mid-2010s albums, Body Complex. A little bit more house in there, a little bit darker oftentimes, but still very beautiful. Speaking of beautiful, I got some Visible Cloaks and Motion Graphics coming your way. My name's Seth, and you're hanging out here at Cafe Chill.

0: Cafe Chill. A little bit of Angel Dust might back behind me, the song Kanji. Always a great little mixtape. But before that, we had a little bit of a synthwave moment, a few tracks in a row. Artist Fuji back there with two eyes with the track Blue Road from the EP titled EP Tape 3 from 2022. A bit of Night Flyer with a remix of their own track. The song's called Eternal Horizon. There are a few different versions. This is Night Flyer's remix of their original. Some Allison with the song Sinto from the August 26th release, tape number 5. Some Feverkin and Charisma with Golden. And Visible Cloaks and Motion Graphics with Terrazzo. Thank you so very much for tuning in to Cafe Chill and hanging out with us here. This show is produced by myself, Seth, and our executive producer is Richard J. Dalton. 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Funding for this program is provided in part by listeners like you. As always, I've been your host, Seth. Stay well and keep your ears out for more Cafe Chill.
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2: By the ACLU, if police agents ask you about your immigration status, keep calm, don't run, argue, resist, or obstruct the officer, even if you believe your rights are being violated.
1: Keep your hands where the police can see them. Don't lie about your status or provide false documents. You have the right to remain silent and do not have to discuss your immigration or citizenship status with police, immigration agents, or other officials.
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1: If an immigration agent asks if they can search you, you have the right to say no. Agents do not have the right to search you or your belongings without your consent or probable cause.
2: If you're over 18 years of age, carry your papers with you at all times. If you do not have them, tell the officer that you want to remain silent or that you want to consult a lawyer before answering any question.
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2: Per the ACLU, if the police or ICE are at your home, stay calm and keep the door closed. Opening the door does not give them permission to come inside, but it is safer to speak to ICE through the door.
3: You have the right to remain silent, even if the officer has a warrant.
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2: 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But a warrant of removal / deportation form I-205 does not allow officers to enter a home without consent.
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3: For CRCKY, these are some things you should do.
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2: Educate yourself. 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
3: The warrant must have the correct name of the person or property, the right address, and the search must be done during the time written on the warrant.
4: Be aware that an arrest warrant does not give ICE the right to enter or search your property. You can refuse to let in an officer who only has an arrest warrant.
2: 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If you have an I-94 form, which shows a departure date in the future, make sure you carry a copy of it in your wallet.
3: If you have an unexpired employment authorization card, make sure you have a copy of it in your wallet.
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1: Per the ACLU, if the police or ICE are at your home, stay calm and keep the door closed. Opening the door does not give them permission to come inside, but it is safer to speak to ICE through the door.
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1: 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But a warrant of removal / deportation form I-205 does not allow officers to enter a home without consent.
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1: Per the ACLU, if the police or ICE are at your home, stay calm and keep the door closed. Opening the door does not give them permission to come inside, but it is safer to speak to ICE through the door.
3: You have the right to remain silent, even if the officer has a warrant.
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1: 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But a warrant of removal slash deportation form I-205 does not allow officers to enter a home without consent.
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We'd like to do all new things tonight, mostly. 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We'll start off with a new ballad called In Your Own Sweet Way.

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2: By the ACLU, if police agents ask you about your immigration status, keep calm, don't run, argue, resist, or obstruct the officer, even if you believe your rights are being violated.
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2: If you're over 18 years of age, carry your papers with you at all times. If you do not have them, tell the officer that you want to remain silent or that you want to consult a lawyer before answering any question.
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3: Per the ACLU, if the police or ICE are at your home, stay calm and keep the door closed. Opening the door does not give them permission to come inside, but it is safer to speak to ICE through the door.
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0: 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I am Yolanta Pace, and I have with me our fabulous listening rock star, Corona.
1: Hello, hello, hello, hello, hello, hello. I'm a puppet.
0: Yes, Corona is a puppet.
1: This is Reading Rockstar, but I can't read.
0: Yes, Corona, you're a puppet, and we all know that puppets can't read.
1: Oh, but I can, because you're a human being.
0: Yes, I can, because I'm a human being, and I love reading. And I thoroughly enjoy reading to you and to our friends out there in Media Lexland. Here, we celebrate reading and books and thinking vocabulary. Yes, and thinking and vocabulary. All right, let's get started, Corona. What do you have for our thinking surprise today? See, my friends, as we go about our everyday lives, we see all kinds of things that have writing on them. And since Corona can't read, oh my goodness, she always is asking me,
1: what does that say?
0: Yes, what does that say?
1: Read that to me.
0: Read that to me. Oh my goodness. But she's curious, and she never wants to be left out. So I read to her the titles of things, instructions of things, descriptions of things. And I kind of really enjoy doing that. And she then picks something to bring to our show. And I will read to you the description. And then see if you can figure out what she has considered for you to think about.
1: Let them hear it.
0: Let them hear it?
1: Yeah, let them hear it.
0: Okay, she wants me to let you hear it first. Listen up, my friends.
1: Okay, now tell them.
0: All right, now let me read to you what it says about what we have for our surprise today. It says, these feature 14-inch... aluminum sleek poles with a tapered point on one end and a knob on the other, which prevents yarn stitches from slipping off. Whether you are a beginner or experienced, these are the perfect tool for you. Relax, unwind as you loop together a lovely handmade piece.
1: Do you know what it is, my friends?
0: Do you know what it is, my friends?
1: Let's hear it again.
0: Okay, listen up.
1: Now what is it?
0: Now what is it? If you guessed knitting needles, you are absolutely correct.
1: Well done, my friends.
0: Well done, my friends, says our dear Corona.
1: It's a dictionary.
0: Thank you, Corona, for bringing me the dictionary.
1: It's a C word.
0: Let's do a C word. They haven't done a C in a long, long time. Oh, you're right, Corona. We haven't done a C word for a good while.
1: Like Corona.
0: Yes, your name begins with the letter C. Cut, cat, candy. True. Words like cut, cat, and candy all start with the letter C. Now, let me find a word.

a good word. What does it say? What does it say? Well, the definition, Corona says, a feeling of trust in someone or something, or a belief in your own ability to do things well. Our word Corona is spelled C-O-N-F-I-D-E-N-C-E. Oh, that's kind of a long word. Yeah, it's a little bit of a long word. It's just three syllables, though. C-O-N-F-I-D-E-N-C-E. It's pronounced, my friends, confidence. Confidence? Yes, Corona. Confidence. My friends, this is Media Lex, WLXU 93.9 LPFM in Lexington, Kentucky, the voice of the people. Now, our book today is by Christian Pulisic. Christian Pulisic? Yes, Corona. Christian Pulisic. The Christian Pulisic? Yes. The Christian Pulisic, one of the greatest American soccer players. Yes, that Christian Pulisic, Corona. That's the name of the book. Corona, the name of the book by Christian Pulisic is Soccer Superpowers. Oh, let's read. We just had a big soccer thing. Yes, in America we did have a great big soccer thing. As a matter of fact, I was in New York when they had the finals. You heard? Oh, people were everywhere. Let's read. Yes. Corona, let's read. Christian loved soccer. He loved the whoosh of wind in his ears when he ran. He loved using his feet to dribble the ball down the field, and most of all, he loved the feeling of kicking the ball into the back of the net. Even when Christian wasn't playing soccer, he was always carrying around his favorite mini soccer ball. He carried it with him to school. He carried it with him to church. He carried it with him even to the dentist's office. He even slept with it. See, when Christian was finally old enough to join a team, he could hardly wait to score a goal. On the day of his first practice, Christian charged down the sidewalk, dodging imaginary defenders left and right. Then, bump! Christian looked up and up and up to see the tallest boy he had ever seen. And as Christian looked around, he noticed all the kids seemed bigger and stronger than him. He stood frozen by the sidelines, afraid to join in. The coach's whistle pierced the air as the kids lined up for drills. But Christian hid in the back. His dreams
of scoring a goal in his first game quickly became a nightmare. No matter how hard Christian tried, the soccer ball just wouldn't do what he wanted it to do. At dinner that night, Christian refused to eat, even turning down one of his father's famous chocolate milkshakes. Seeing his head hung low, his mother asked about practice. "How was practice, Christian?" "I was the worst kid out there," Christian said. "I don't even know if I should even go back." The next morning, Christian dragged himself out of bed. He could barely find the energy to get dressed. But when he opened the door to his bedroom, surprise! "Welcome to the first ever Super Soccer Day!" his sister cried out, blowing a whistle. And tossing colorful confetti into the air. Christian followed her into the kitchen. Ooh, the sweet smell of pancakes suddenly made his stomach rumble. Just as he reached for one, though, "Not so fast," his sister said with a wink. "On Super Soccer Day, you have to earn your breakfast with a game of keepy-uppy." "Oh, but you're stronger than me," Christian protested. "That's no fair." "Strength is not a soccer superpower," his sister said. "Focus is." Christian and his sister passed the ball back and forth using their feet, back and forth using their knees, back and forth using their chest, then their shoulders and heads. And he never took his eye off the ball. And just as Christian's legs started to wobble and get tired, his sister missed. Now that he didn't have to focus on the ball any longer, he could finally focus on those pancakes. Pulsing with pancake power, Christian burst into the backyard and smashed his soccer ball toward the goal when, whoosh, out of nowhere, his mom leapt through the air to make a diving save. "Super Soccer Day Challenge number 2, she announced. "Try to steal the ball from me." "But Mom, you're so much bigger," Christian complained. "Size doesn't matter," she said with encouragement. "Not when you have the soccer superpower of determination." "Determination? Yes, determination, son." Christian's first few attempts missed completely, but he remembered that determination meant never giving up. Then, spotting his chance, he swooped in and snagged the ball. Christian looked up to see his dad waving his arms. This way, pass it over here, pass it over here. And the ball zipped from Christian to his dad, who had a competitive sparkle in his eye. "If we score, we're having pizza tonight. If Mom scores, it's tacos." A fierce smile crossed Mom's face. "Game on," she said. And Christian's brother and sister set up a cheering section on the sidelines of the yard for the dinner deciding showdown. "Let's go, tacos, let's go!
Let's go, Tacos! Let's go! His brother chanted, pumping his fists in the air, and Christian's sister decided to root for both. Tacos pizza! Tacos pizza! Tacos pizza! Tacos pizza! Both sounded yummy either way. Let's go, Tacos! Let's go! Tacos pizza! Tacos pizza! Their cheers grew so loud that it sounded like a sold-out stadium. And with lightning speed, Christian's dad bumped the ball back to Christian. Now show me what you've got, his dad called out, taking a deep breath. Christian planted his foot and launched a perfect shot right between the posts. Christian's siblings stormed the field for family pile on. Before we join the pizza party, there's one last lesson of Super Soccer Day, Dad whispered to Christian. And he guided Christian into the garage and pointed to a hand-painted sign with one powerful word, confidence. This is the confidence wall, his dad said. You can have all the focus and all the determination in the world, but without confidence, none of that matters. Christian frowned. But what if I mess up again today? And then tomorrow, then the next day. Christian's dad placed a gentle hand on his shoulder. Confidence is not about being perfect, he explained. It's about believing in yourself. That wall of confidence inside you, that will always be your greatest source of soccer superpower. When Christian arrived at practice the next day, butterflies filled his tummy. The whistle blew to start the game. But he found himself backing away from the action. Whenever the ball came his way, he'd quickly kick it to someone else, cheering loudly for them. Come on, you can do it! Just like his brother and sister had done the day before. And when he did that, all the soccer superpowers he had learned that he had learned came flooding back. And suddenly he saw an opening, his eyes focused on the net, his legs steadied with strong determination, and most importantly, confidence filled his chest. And then, goal! Everyone cheered, his teammates, his coach, his family, and Christian, who had finally believed in himself, cheered the loudest of all. I did it! I did it! I did it! I did it! Oh, I like that book! I like that book! I like that book! You like this book? Why, Corona? Why do you like this book? It's about building your character. Yes, it is, Corona. It is about building up your character. Character does start with a C. Yes, that's right, Corona. Character does start with a C. It's about focus. Yes, this book was about focus. About determination. That's right, Corona. It was about determination. And most of all, Corona, confidence!
Yes, Corona. Confidence. You know my favorite part of the story? No, Corona. Tell us, what was your favorite part of the story? Christian's family. Christian's family? Why? They supported him. Yes, Corona, they did. They did support him. I like that part a lot, too, Corona. And they did not make him feel bad for feeling the way he felt. They helped him by showing him how to be a better player, which helped to build his confidence. Yes, which helped him build his confidence. My friends, this is Reading Rockstar 93.9, LPFM Media Lex in Lexington, Kentucky, WLXU, the voice of the people. God be with you until we read again, and happy trails for you until we read again. Where'd you get that? On TV. The Roy Rogers and Dale Evans show. Oh. Yeah, I used to love that show. That's way back when TV was just in black and white. My friends, here on Media Lex, God be with you until we read again. And remember, have confidence in yourself. Have confidence.

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0: 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The voice of the people. I am Yolanta Pace, and I have with me our fabulous listening rock star, Corona.
1: Hello, hello, hello, hello, hello, hello. I'm a puppet.
0: Yes, Corona is a puppet.
1: This is Reading Rockstar, but I can't read.
0: Yes, Corona, you're a puppet, and we all know that puppets can't read.
1: Oh, but I can, because you're a human being.
0: Yes, I can, because I'm a human being, and I love reading, and I thoroughly enjoy reading to you and to our friends out there in Media Lexland. Here, we celebrate reading and books and thinking vocabulary. Yes, and thinking and vocabulary. All right, let's get started, Corona. What do you have for our thinking surprise today? See, my friends, as we go about our everyday lives, we see all kinds of things that have writing on them. And since Corona can't read, oh my goodness, she always is asking me,
1: what does that say?
0: Yes, what does that say?
1: Read that to me.
0: Read that to me. Oh my goodness. But she's curious and she never wants to be left out. So I read to her the titles of things, instructions of things, descriptions of things. And I kind of really enjoy doing that. And she then picks something to bring to our show. And I will read to you the description and then see if you can figure out what she has considered for you to think about.
1: Let them hear it.
0: Let them hear it?
1: Yeah, let them hear it.
0: Okay, she wants me to let you hear it first. Listen up, my friends.
1: Look at Nutella.
0: All right, now let me read to you what it says about what we have for our surprise today. It says, these feature 14-inch... aluminum sleek poles with a tapered point on one end and a knob on the other, which prevents yarn stitches from slipping off. Whether you are a beginner or experienced, these are the perfect tool for you. Relax, unwind as you loop together a lovely handmade piece.
1: Do you know what it is, my friends?
0: Do you know what it is, my friends?
1: Let's hear it again.
0: Okay, listen up.
1: Now what is it?
0: Now what is it? If you guessed knitting needles, you are absolutely correct.
1: Well done, my friends.
0: Well done, my friends, says our dear Corona.
1: Here's a dictionary.
0: Thank you, Corona, for bringing me the dictionary.
1: Let's do a C word.
0: Let's do a C word. They haven't done a C in a long, long time. Oh, you're right, Corona. We haven't done a C word for a good while.
1: Like Corona.
0: Yes, your name begins with the letter C. Cut, cat, candy. True. Words like cut, cat, and candy all start with the letter C. Now, let me find a word. Oh, here's a good word.
1: What does it say?
0: What does it say? Well, the definition, Corona says, a feeling of trust in someone or something, or a belief in your own ability to do things well. Our word Corona is spelled CONFIDENCE.
1: Oh, that's kind of a long word.
0: Yeah, it's a little bit of a long word. It's just three syllables, though. CONFIDENCE. It's pronounced, my friends, confidence.
1: Confidence?
0: Yes, Corona. Confidence. My friends, this is Media Lex, WLXU 93.9 LPFM in Lexington, Kentucky, the voice of the people. Now, our book today is by Christian Pulisic.
1: Christian Pulisic?
0: Yes, Corona, Christian Pulisic. The
1: Christian Pulisic?
0: Yes.
1: The Christian Pulisic, one of the greatest American soccer players.
0: Yes, that Christian Pulisic, Corona.
1: That's the name of the book.
0: Corona, the name of the book by Christian Pulisic is Soccer Superpowers.
1: Oh, let's read. We just had a big soccer thing.
0: Yes, in America, we did have a great big soccer thing. As a matter of fact, I was in New York when they had the finals.
1: You heard?
0: Oh, people were everywhere.
1: Let's read.
0: Yes. Corona, let's read. Christian loved soccer. He loved the whoosh of wind in his ears when he ran. He loved using his feet to dribble the ball down the field. And most of all, he loved the feeling of kicking the ball into the back of the net. Even when Christian wasn't playing soccer, he was always carrying around his favorite mini soccer ball. He carried it with him to school. He carried it with him to church. He carried it with him even to the dentist's office. He even slept with it. See, when Christian was finally old enough to join a team, he could hardly wait to score a goal. On the day of his first practice, Christian charged down the sidewalk, dodging imaginary defenders left and right. Then, bump! Christian looked up and up to see the tallest boy he had ever seen. And as Christian looked around, he noticed all the kids seem bigger and stronger than him. He stood frozen by the sidelines, afraid to join in. The coach's whistle pierced the air as the kids lined up for drills. But Christian hid in the back. His dreams of scoring a goal in his first game quickly became a nightmare. No matter how hard Christian tried, the soccer ball just wouldn't do what he wanted it to do. At dinner that night, Christian refused to eat, even turning down one of his father's famous chocolate milkshakes. Seeing his head hung low, his mother asked about practice. "How was practice, Christian?" "I was the worst kid out there," Christian said. "I don't even know if I should even go back." The next morning, Christian dragged himself out of bed. He could barely find the energy to get dressed. But when he opened the door to his bedroom, "Surprise! Welcome to the first ever Super Soccer Day!" his sister cried out, blowing a whistle. And tossing colorful confetti into the air. Christian followed her into the kitchen. Ooh, the sweet smell of pancakes suddenly made his stomach rumble. Just as he reached for one, though, "Not so fast," his sister said with a wink. "On Super Soccer Day, you have to earn your breakfast with a game of keepy-uppy." "Oh, but you're stronger than me," Christian protested. "That's no fair." "Strength is not a soccer superpower," his sister said. "Focus is." Christian and his sister passed the ball back and forth using their feet, back and forth using their knees, back and forth using their chest, then their shoulders and heads. And he never took his eye off the ball. And just as Christian's legs started to wobble and get tired, his sister missed. Now that he didn't have to focus on the ball any longer, he could finally focus on those pancakes. Pulsing with pancake power, Christian burst into the backyard and smashed his soccer ball toward the goal when, whoosh, out of nowhere, his mom leapt through the air to make a diving save. "Super Soccer Day challenge number 2, she announced. "Try to steal the ball from me." "But Mom, you're so much bigger," Christian complained. "Size doesn't matter," she said with encouragement. "Not when you have the soccer superpower of determination." "Determination? Yes, determination, son." Christian's first few attempts missed completely, but he remembered that determination meant never giving up. Then, spotting his chance, he swooped in and snagged the ball. Christian looked up to see his dad waving his arms. This way, pass it over here, pass it over here. And the ball zipped from Christian to his dad, who had a competitive sparkle in his eye. "If we score, we're having pizza tonight. If Mom scores, it's tacos." A fierce smile crossed Mom's face. "Game on," she said. And Christian's brother and sister set up a cheering section on the sidelines of the yard for the dinner-deciding showdown. "Let's go, tacos! Let's go! Let's go, Tacos! Let's go! His brother chanted, pumping his fist in the air. And Christian's sister decided to root for both. Tacos pizza! Tacos pizza! Tacos pizza! Tacos pizza! Both sounded yummy either way. Let's go, Tacos! Let's go! Tacos pizza! Tacos pizza! Their cheers grew so loud that it sounded like a sold-out stadium. And with lightning speed, Christian's dad bumped the ball back to Christian. Now show me what you've got, his dad called out, taking a deep breath. Christian planted his foot and launched a perfect shot right between the posts. Christian's siblings stormed the field for family pile on. Before we join the pizza party, there's one last lesson of Super Soccer Day, Dad whispered to Christian. And he guided Christian into the garage and pointed to a hand-painted sign with one powerful word, confidence. This is the confidence wall, his dad said. You can have all the focus and all the determination in the world, but without confidence, none of that matters. Christian frowned. But what if I mess up again today? And then tomorrow? Then the next day? Christian's dad placed a gentle hand on his shoulder. Confidence is not about being perfect, he explained. It's about believing in yourself. That wall of confidence inside you, that will always be your greatest source of soccer superpower. When Christian arrived at practice the next day, butterflies filled his tummy. The whistle blew to start the game. But he found himself backing away from the action. Whenever the ball came his way, he'd quickly kick it to someone else, cheering loudly for them. Come on, you can do it! Just like his brother and sister had done the day before. And when he did that, all the soccer superpowers he had learned that he had learned came flooding back. And suddenly he saw an opening, his eyes focused on the net, his legs steadied with strong determination, and most importantly, confidence filled his chest. And then, goal! Everyone cheered. His teammates, his coach, his family, and Christian, who had finally believed in himself, cheered the loudest of all. I did it! I did it! I did it! I did it! Oh, I like that book! I like that book! I like that book! You like this book? Why, Corona? Why do you like this book? It's about building your character. Yes, it is, Corona. It is about building up your character. Character starts with a C. Yes, that's right, Corona. Character does start with a C. It's about focus. Yes, this book was about focus. About determination. That's right, Corona. It was about determination. And most of all, Corona, confidence! Yes, Corona. Confidence. You know my favorite part of the story? No, Corona. Tell us, what was your favorite part of the story? Christian's family. Christian's family? Why? They supported him. Yes, Corona, they did. They did support him. I like that part a lot too, Corona. And they did not make him feel bad for feeling the way he felt. They helped him by showing him how to be a better player, which helped to build his confidence. Yes, which helped him build his confidence. My friends, this is Reading Rockstar 93.9, LPFM Media Lex in Lexington, Kentucky, WLXU, the voice of the people. God be with you until we read again, and happy trails for you until we read again. Where'd you get that? On TV. The Roy Rogers and Dale Evans show. Oh. Yeah, I used to love that show. That's way back when TV was just in black and white. My friends, here on Media Lex, God be with you until we read again. And remember, have confidence in yourself. Have confidence in yourself.

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0: in vaccine safety at a time where it's absolutely critical that we improve childhood vaccination rate.
1: The administration says the changes give parents more control and bring U.S. policy closer to other industrialized countries. New York housing advocates want to make a temporary rent relief program permanent. It helps renters outside New York City catch up when they fall behind, and advocates want to expand eligibility to more working families. Juan Diaz with the Children's Defense Fund of New York says one financial emergency can quickly put a household in trouble.
2: That will make this program a law, but also expand eligibility, not just to families on the federal poverty level, but also working families. We learned under COVID-19 that we are all an emergency away from being in rental arrears.
1: The proposal stalled in a state Senate committee. While supporters want a permanent program, the bill itself does not lock in a federal level, leaving future spending subject to what lawmakers approve in the state budget. Commercial and recreational salmon fishing on the Lower Columbia River could be changed forever after the Bonneville Power Administration decided to pull funding for its low-standing hatchery program.
3: The Select Area Fisheries Enhancement, or SAFE program, created to mitigate the harmful impacts of dams on the river and fisheries, will be defunded at the end of September. James Adkins with the Association of Northwest Steelheaders says the funding loss could mean the end of some recreational fishing seasons, including coho season, which starts right now.
4: In August, which is typically when the, quote, buoy 10 season kicks off, that season may just go away. You may still be able to harvest fall Chinook, but coho would just disappear altogether.
3: In a statement, the Bonneville Power Administration says it is canceling the SAFE program because it only augments the fish harvest and has not helped threatened wild salmon and other species recover. I'm Isabel Charlet.
1: This is Public News Service. Millions of student loan borrowers are facing changes to the federal repayment system, and some are seeing much bigger monthly bills. Pennsylvania middle school counselor Jessica Newell says she had been paying $90 a month under an income-driven repayment plan that is being phased out. She says her new payment is nearly five times higher.
5: I work in Title I, and when I came back online after they litigated for 2 years and didn't allow us to pay, now my payments are $440. A month, four times what I was paying.
1: The changes stem from President Trump's tax and spending law, which restructures federal student loan repayment options. A Student Debt Crisis Center survey found 67% of borrowers questioned say they can't afford their new monthly payments. Nearly 9 million Americans are currently in default on their student loans, or about one in five borrowers. The survey suggests higher payments and confusion over the new rules could push more borrowers into default. Scientists warn that cities and towns throughout the Northeast need to reassess their groundwater reserves because of the region's persistent drought. Our Catherine Carley reports.
6: While recent rains have brought some relief to southern New England, conditions have worsened in states like New Hampshire and Maine, where warmer than normal temperatures have increased the rate of evaporation. Farshid Behedifard, a professor of civil and environmental engineering at Tufts University, says wells connected to near-surface aquifers are drying up.
7: We need to shift from reactive to proactive drought management across the region. We need to better prepare our communities.
6: More than 2 million people, or roughly 20% of the region's population, rely on well water. Behedifard says that as climate change makes it harder for aquifers to recharge, states need to plan for drought resilience, including water conservation and shared backup supplies.
1: Pro golfers will once again descend on South Dakota in September, and you've got a chance to step up and take a swing.
8: The Sanford International PGA Champions Tournament is returning to Sioux Falls for the eighth year from September 11th to 13th. This is the fourth year that AARP South Dakota is a sponsor. State Director Eric Gajkowski says the event combines healthy living, community engagement, and volunteerism, some of the organization's biggest priorities.
9: The reality is it gets people out and moving, and that's really what we're looking for. The more that we can encourage people to actively age, it's better for everybody.
8: AARP South Dakota will have a viewing deck for tournament attendees at the Ninth Green, along with prize giveaways and information about AARP resources. Gajkowski says there is a $5 discount on tickets with the code ACTIVEAGING2026 through the Sanford International website. I'm Laura Hatch reporting.
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0: following our democracy in historic times.
1: A democracy works best when you have more people participating, more voices at the table, more communities represented in the conversation. It will battle test our nominee with key parts of the country, key coalition groups, and it really reflects America.
0: Democratic National Committee Chair Ken Martin says the party's 2028 presidential primary calendar, approved over the weekend, will reflect America's diversity. Six states will hold primaries in January and February. South Carolina is first and has a large black population. Nevada is second and has a high portion of Latino voters. Then comes traditionally first New Hampshire, followed by New Mexico, Michigan, and Virginia, all before Super Tuesday on March 7th. This is the second election where the party has taken pains to hear early from the minority voters who generally support Democrats. Iowa and New Hampshire's Democratic parties previously clashed with the National Party over being moved later in the calendar, and may do so again. Newly minted Attorney General Todd Blanche is refusing to commit to acting independently of President Donald Trump.
2: There's a big difference between saying we will always do our job and investigate any case and act independently of the White House. No, I'm not going to pledge that. And no attorney general should ever pledge that.
0: Blanche directed the prosecution of Trump critics, including former FBI Director James Comey. Alaska voters have a reputation for unpredictable independence. In tomorrow's all-party primary, the top four vote-getters will advance to the general election. Democratic former Representative Mary Peltola, the first Alaska Native elected to Congress, is running for the Senate under the slogan of, quote, fish, family, freedom. Ivy Sponholz is a former Democratic representative in Anchorage. She says Peltola has outraced opponents 4-1.
3: She's been able to be incredibly successful in this campaign because she's authentically Alaskan. She is true to who she is, both as a woman, an Alaska Native person, and as somebody who passionately cares about Alaskans.
0: The campaign of incumbent Republican Senator Dan Sullivan may be complicated by a retired teacher, also named Dan Sullivan, appearing on the ballot. Polling Alaska is difficult due to the large share of people living in remote places. Most surveys suggest a narrow contest between Peltola and the incumbent. Efforts to build a border wall in Big Bend National Park in far west Texas have been met with resistance from conservationists, landowners, and local officials. Critics point out less than 2% of border crossings happen in that rugged, all but untouched country. Graham Jones is with the Texas Conservation Alliance.
4: The natural topography, the landscape, it's a natural barrier. And there's some folks that come across there, and a wall or a vehicle barrier isn't really going to change that.
0: Opposition is mounting against the 100,000 flock cameras across the U.S. tracking people's movements. Civil liberties groups argue the technology amounts to mass surveillance and Fourth Amendment violations. Some lawmakers want to ban them or limit their data sharing, and people have begun illegally vandalizing or disabling them. In response, Fox's data will only be stored for 1 week, down from the 1 month default. I'm Zimon Perez for Pacifica Network and Public News Service. 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
5: Recovery experts in Kentucky say the state's new law that requires courts to consider whether a defendant is a primary caregiver and use community-based sentencing for nonviolent offenses is a game changer for families impacted by addiction. Brittany Harrington is the recovery and outreach coordinator at Pathways, a certified community behavioral health center in Ashland. She says that currently about 1 out of 10 children in the Commonwealth has or had an incarcerated parent. She adds that these are often families who are struggling with substance abuse and poverty.
6: What we have a real bad habit of in Kentucky is incarcerating parents. And we're incarcerating a lot of sick parents and not really incarcerating violent parents.
5: Earlier this year, Kentucky Governor Andy Beshear signed the Bipartisan Family Preservation and Accountability Act, also known as Senate Bill 122, into law. Harrington adds that another barrier is a lack of automatic expungement. She says that in Kentucky, if you have a felony conviction, it stays on your criminal record forever, which prevents many people from serving their time and returning to a normal life.
6: So automatic expungement would allow people to prove that they've changed, to prove that they're trying, and to get their record cleared so they can live productively and earn a livable wage.
5: According to the ACLU of Kentucky, the state also incarcerates women at one of the highest rates in the world, which rips many young children apart from their primary caregiver and contributes to an overcrowded foster care system. This is Nadia Ramlagan for Kentucky News Connection. 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
7: I'm Brian Burkhart with the WEKU Daily News Podcast for August 14th, 2026. Credit rating agency Moody's has once again downgraded Fayette County Public Schools, citing weak governance, a reliance on borrowing, and $847 million in debt. Jackie Starkey has this report.
8: In a Wednesday release, Moody's said the move reflects a, quote, continued weakening of reserves following disclosure of inaccurate financial reporting, including inflated fund balance levels and overstated revenue projections. FCPS's issuer and general obligation unlimited tax rating was downgraded to Baa1 from A3 and its lease appropriation rating to Baa2 from Baa1. The district kicked off the new school year this week facing another multi-million dollar budget shortfall, and Superintendent Demetrius Liggins remains on paid administrative leave. FCPS has already received the results of several external investigations into the financial mismanagement, and an audit by the state is underway. I'm Jackie Starkey in Lexington.
7: A coal company owned by U.S. Senator Jim Justice has appealed a federal district court's order last month to pay millions in a Kentucky lawsuit. Attorney for Justice's son, Jay Justice, and an associate filed their appeals this week in the Sixth Circuit U.S. Appeals Court in Cincinnati. In July, U.S. District Judge Gregory Van Tatenhove ordered Jay Justice and Stephen Ball to pay $18 million in a 2012 lawsuit filed by New London Tobacco Market and 5 Mile Energy. Those companies accused Justice-owned Kentucky Fuel of failing to pay mine royalties and retainer fees. Van Tatenhove ordered Justice and Ball to pay those royalties and fees plus interest, as well as other penalties and interest. On July 1st, Van Tatenhove became the dean of the University of Kentucky's School of Law. The Metcalf County community has struggled to keep a reliable full-service grocery store for years. A regional developer hopes to find someone who'll change that. Hope Heffley has more on the story.
9: The Barron River Area Development District, BRAD, is seeking qualified applicants to build what would be the only full-service grocery store in Metcalf County. Judge Executive Larry Wilson says the community faces a constant burden going without one, especially aging residents. He recently visited a local senior center where every resident he spoke to said they struggle getting groceries.
10: A lot of them have to depend on other people to do it for them. And, you know, I think people around here, they have been seeing to those seniors. But at the same time, if you're out of milk, you might have to wait 3 or 4 days before someone can get it for you.
9: Edmonton City Clerk Don DeVore says those on a fixed income face their own hardships. Participants in the Supplemental Nutrition Program for Women, Infants, and Children have no way of utilizing their grocery benefits in Metcalf.
11: They have to travel to use it. So if you're in a need to give it, you might not have the resources to travel to make sure you can use those funds.
9: DeVore says after many failed attempts to attract a grocery store through outside funding, the City of Edmonton and Metcalf County decided to try attracting a grocery store themselves. Edmonton contributed $75,000 with an additional $500,000 from Metcalf County Fiscal Court. Brad will oversee the application process and evaluate applicants based on 4 categories: business strategy, site and project timeline, financial health of the grocer, and local economic impact. After the application window closes on September 14th, Brad will present their suggested candidate to local governments. From that point, the county will take over administering and monitoring the grant. I'm Hope Heffley in Bowling Green.
7: The Mercer County Fiscal Court passed a 1-year moratorium on data center project applications earlier this week. But the moratorium would not apply to the small town of Bergen, where developers are proposing to build a hyperscale data center. The City Council of Bergen gave first reading to an ordinance last month to annex land from the county and double its size, including the farmland where a developer has proposed the hyperscale data center go. More than a dozen residents aired their opposition to the project in a city council meeting Tuesday night when the annexation ordinance was not taken up for a vote. The developer has not responded to a request for comment on the project and local calls for a moratorium. You can learn more on these stories and many others when you visit us at weku.org. For WEKU News, I'm Brian Burkhart.
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8: The Public News Service Daily Newscast for Monday, August 17th, 2026. I'm Joe Ullery. President Trump is ordering the Pentagon to sharply scale back joint military exercises with South Korea after Seoul decided to join U.S. efforts to denuclearize Iran. Trump also called the drills costly and unnecessarily hostile toward North Korea, which he says has been respectful. During his presidency, the 11-day exercises involving about 18,000 South Korean troops were set to begin this week and are designed to prepare for potential threats from North Korea. The Trump administration is scaling back federal childhood vaccine recommendations, a move health experts warn could put more children at risk. President Trump cut the recommended list from 18 vaccines to 11, removing hepatitis A and B, RSV, and bacterial meningitis, among others. Jenna Riemenschneider with Asthma and Allergy Foundation of America says the changes aren't based in science.
9: This executive order just continues to sow confusion and uncertainty in vaccine safety at a time where it's absolutely critical that we improve childhood vaccination rate.
8: The administration says the changes give parents more control and bring U.S. policy closer to other industrialized countries. New York housing advocates want to make a temporary rent relief program permanent. It helps renters outside New York City catch up when they fall behind, and advocates want to expand eligibility to more working families. Juan Diaz with the Children's Defense Fund of New York says one financial emergency can quickly put a household in trouble.
10: That will make this program a law, but also expand eligibility, not just to families under the federal poverty level, but also working families. We learned under COVID-19 that we are all call an emergency away from being a rental arrears.
11: The proposal stalled in a state Senate committee. While supporters want a permanent program, the bill itself does not lock in a federal level, leaving future spending subject to what lawmakers approve in the state budget. Commercial and recreational salmon fishing on the Lower Columbia River could be changed forever after the Bonneville Power Administration decided to pull funding for its low-standing hatchery program.
12: The Select Area Fisheries Enhancement, or SAFE program, created to mitigate the harmful impacts of dams on the river and fisheries, will be defunded at the end of September. James Adkins with the Association of Northwest Steelheaders says the funding loss could mean the end of some recreational fishing seasons, including coho season, which starts right now.
13: In August, which is typically when the, quote, buoy 10 season kicks off, that season may just go away. You may still be able to harvest fall Chinook, but coho would just disappear altogether.
12: In a statement, the Bonneville Power Administration says it is canceling the SAFE program because it only augments the fish harvest and has not helped threatened wild salmon and other species recover. I'm Isabel Charlet.
11: This is Public News Service. Millions of student loan borrowers are facing changes to the federal repayment system, and some are seeing much bigger monthly bills. Pennsylvania middle school counselor Jessica Newell says she had been paying $90 a month under an income-driven repayment plan that is being phased out. She says her new payment is nearly five times higher.
14: I work in Title I, and when I came back online after they litigated for 2 years and didn't allow us to pay, now my payments are $440. A month, four times what I was paying.
11: The changes stem from President Trump's tax and spending law, which restructures federal student loan repayment options. A Student Debt Crisis Center survey found 67% of borrowers questioned say they can't afford their new monthly payments. Nearly 9 million Americans are currently in default on their student loans, or about one in five borrowers. The survey suggests higher payments and confusion over the new rules could push more borrowers into default. Scientists warn that cities and towns throughout the Northeast need to reassess their groundwater reserves because of the region's persistent drought. Our Catherine Carley reports.
15: While recent rains have brought some relief to southern New England, conditions have worsened in states like New Hampshire and Maine, where warmer than normal temperatures have increased the rate of evaporation. Farshid Behedifard, a professor of civil and environmental engineering at Tufts University, says wells connected to near-surface aquifers are drying up.
16: We need to shift from reactive to proactive drought management across the region. We need to better prepare our communities.
15: More than 2 million people, or roughly 20% of the region's population, rely on well water. Behedifard says that as climate change makes it harder for aquifers to recharge, states need to plan for drought resilience, including water conservation and shared backup supplies.
11: Pro golfers will once again descend on South Dakota in September, and you've got a chance to step up and take a swing.
17: The Sanford International PGA Champions Tournament is returning to Sioux Falls for the eighth year from September 11th to 13th. This is the fourth year that AARP South Dakota is a sponsor. State Director Eric Gajkowski says the event combines healthy living, community engagement, and volunteerism, some of the organization's biggest priorities.
18: The reality is it gets people out and moving, and that's really what we're looking for. The more that we can encourage people to actively age, it's better for everybody.
17: AARP South Dakota will have a viewing deck for tournament attendees at the Ninth Green, along with prize giveaways and information about AARP resources. Gajkowski says there is a $5 discount on tickets with the code ActiveAging2026 through the Sanford International website. I'm Laura Hatch reporting.
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19: Welcome to 2026 Talks, where we're following our democracy in historic times.
20: The democracy works best when you have more people participating, more voices at the table, more communities represented in the conversation. It will battle test our nominee with key parts of the country, key coalition groups, and it really reflects America.
19: Democratic National Committee Chair Ken Martin says the party's 2028 presidential primary calendar, approved over the weekend, will reflect America's diversity. Six states will hold primaries in January and February. February. South Carolina is first and has a large black population. Nevada is second and has a high portion of Latino voters. Then comes traditionally first New Hampshire, followed by New Mexico, Michigan, and Virginia, all before Super Tuesday on March 7th. This is the second election where the party has taken pains to hear early from the minority voters who generally support Democrats. Iowa and New Hampshire's Democratic parties previously clashed with the National Party over being moved later in the calendar, and may do so again. Newly minted Attorney General Todd Blanche is refusing to commit to acting independently of President Donald Trump.
1: There's a big difference between saying we will always do our job and investigate any case and act independently of the White House. No, I'm not going to pledge that, and no Attorney General should ever pledge that.
19: Blanche directed the prosecution of Trump critics, including former FBI Director James Comey. Alaska voters have a reputation for unpredictable independence. In tomorrow's all-party primary, the top four vote-getters will advance to the general election. Democratic former Representative Mary Peltola, the first Alaska native elected to Congress, is running for the Senate under the slogan of, quote, fish, family, freedom. Ivy Sponholz is a former Democratic representative in Anchorage. She says Peltola has outraced opponents 4-1.
21: She's been able to be incredibly successful in this campaign because she's authentically Alaskan. She is true to who she is, both as a woman, an Alaska native person, and as somebody who passionately cares about Alaskans.
19: The campaign of incumbent Republican Senator Dan Sullivan may be complicated by a retired teacher, also named Dan Sullivan, appearing on the ballot. Polling Alaska is difficult due to the large share of people living in remote places. Most surveys suggest a narrow contest between Peltola and the incumbent. Efforts to build a border wall in Big Bend National Park in far west Texas have been met with resistance from conservationists, landowners, and local officials. Critics point out less than 2% of border crossings happen in that rugged, all but untouched country. Graham Jones is with the Texas Conservation Alliance.
22: The natural topography, the landscape, it's a natural barrier. And there's some folks that come across there, and a wall or a vehicle barrier isn't really going to change that.
19: Opposition is mounting against the 100,000 flock cameras across the U.S. tracking people's movements. Civil liberties groups argue the technology amounts to mass surveillance and Fourth Amendment violations. Some lawmakers want to ban them or limit their data sharing, and people have begun illegally vandalizing or disabling them. In response, Fox's data will only be stored for 1 week, down from the 1 month default. I'm Simone Perez for Pacifica Network and Public News Service. 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
23: Recovery experts in Kentucky say the state's new law that requires courts to consider whether a defendant is a primary caregiver and use community-based sentencing for nonviolent offenses is a game changer for families impacted by addiction. Brittany Harrington is the Recovery and Outreach Coordinator at Pathways, a certified community behavioral health center in Ashland. She says that currently about 1 out of 10 children in the Commonwealth has or had an incarcerated parent. She adds that these are often families who are struggling with substance abuse and poverty.
24: What we have a real bad habit of in Kentucky is incarcerating parents. And we're incarcerating a lot of sick parents and not really incarcerating violent parents.
23: Earlier this year, Kentucky Governor Andy Beshear signed the Bipartisan Family Preservation and Accountability Act, also known as Senate Bill 122, into law. Harrington adds that another barrier is a lack of automatic expungement. She says that in Kentucky, if you have a felony conviction, it stays on your criminal record forever, which prevents many people from serving their time and returning to a normal life.
24: So automatic expungement would allow people to prove that they've changed, to prove that they're trying, and to get their record cleared so they can live productively and earn a livable wage.
23: According to the ACLU of Kentucky, the state also incarcerates women at one of the highest rates in the world, which rips many young children apart from their primary caregiver and contributes to an overcrowded foster care system. This is Nadia Romlagon for Kentucky News Connection. 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
25: I'm Brian Burkhart with the WEKU Daily News Podcast for August 14th, 2026. Credit rating agency Moody's has once again downgraded Fayette County Public Schools, citing weak governance, a reliance on borrowing, and $847 million in debt. Jackie Starkey has this report.
26: In a Wednesday release, Moody's said the move reflects a, quote, continued weakening of reserves following disclosure of inaccurate financial reporting, including inflated fund balance levels and overstated revenue projections. FCPS's issuer and general obligation unlimited tax rating was downgraded to Baa1 from A3 and its lease appropriation rating to Baa2 from Baa1. The district kicked off the new school year this week, facing another multi-million dollar budget shortfall, and Superintendent Demetra Chris Liggins, remains on paid administrative leave. FCPS has already received the results of several external investigations into the financial mismanagement, and an audit by the state is underway. I'm Jackie Starkey in Lexington.
25: A coal company owned by U.S. Senator Jim Justice has appealed a federal district court's order last month to pay millions in a Kentucky lawsuit. Attorney for Justice's son, Jay Justice, and an associate filed their appeals this week in the Sixth Circuit U.S. Appeals Court in Cincinnati. In July, U.S. District Judge Gregory Van Tatenhove ordered Jay Justice and Stephen Ball to pay $18 million in a 2012 lawsuit filed by New London Tobacco Market and 5 Mile Energy. Those companies accused Justice-owned Kentucky Fuel of failing to pay mine royalties and retainer fees. Van Tatenhove ordered Justice and Ball to pay those royalties and fees plus interest, as well as other penalties and interest. On July 1st, Van Tatenhove became the dean of the University of Kentucky's School of Law. The Metcalf County community has struggled to keep a reliable, full-service grocery store for years. A regional developer hopes to find someone who'll change that. Hope Heffley has more on the story.
0: The Barron River Area Development District, BRAD, is seeking qualified applicants to build what would be the only full-service grocery store in Metcalf County. Judge Executive Larry Wilson says the community faces a constant burden going without one, especially aging residents. He recently visited a local senior center where every resident he spoke to said they struggle getting groceries.
2: A lot of them have to depend on other people to do it for them. And, you know, I think people around here, they have been seeing to those seniors. But at the same time, if you're out of milk, you might have to wait 3 or 4 days before someone can get it for you.
0: Edmonton City Clerk Don DeVore says those on a fixed income face their own hardships. Participants in the Supplemental Nutrition Program for women, infants, and children have no way of utilizing their grocery benefits in Metcalf.
3: They have to travel to use it. So if you're in a need to give it, you might not have the resources to travel to make sure you can use those funds.
0: DeVore says after many failed attempts to attract a grocery store through outside funding, the City of Edmonton and Metcalf County decided to try attracting a grocery store themselves. Edmonton contributed $75,000 with an additional $500,000 from Metcalf County Fiscal Court. Brad will oversee the application process and evaluate applicants based on 4 categories: business strategy, site and project timeline, financial health of the grocer, and local economic impact. After the application window closes on September 14th, Brad will present their suggested candidate to local governments. From that point, the county will take over administering and monitoring the grant. I'm Hope Heffley in Bowling Green.
25: The Mercer County Fiscal Court passed a 1-year moratorium on data center project applications earlier this week. But the moratorium would not apply to the small town of Bergen, where developers are proposing to build a hyperscale data center. The City Council of Bergen gave first reading to an ordinance last month to annex land from the county and double its size, including the farmland where a developer has proposed the hyperscale data center go. More than a dozen residents aired their opposition to the project in a city council meeting Tuesday night when the annexation ordinance was not taken up for a vote. The developer has not responded to a request for comment on the project and local calls for a moratorium. You can learn more on these stories and many others when you visit us at weku.org. For WEKU News, I'm Brian Burkhart.
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3: By the ACLU, if police agents ask you about your immigration status, keep calm, don't run, argue, resist, or obstruct the officer, even if you believe your rights are being violated.
2: Keep your hands where the police can see them. Don't lie about your status or provide false documents. You have the right to remain silent and do not have to discuss your immigration or citizenship status with police, immigration agents, or other officials.
3: Anything you tell an officer can later be used against you in immigration court. If you are not a U.S. citizen and an immigration agent requests your immigration papers, you must show them if you have them with you.
2: If an immigration agent asks if they can search you, you have the right to say no. Agents do not have the right to search you or your belongings without your consent or probable cause.
3: If you're over 18 years of age, carry your papers with you at all times. If you do not have them, tell the officer that you want to remain silent or that you want to consult a lawyer before answering any question.
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4: 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How are you, Jennifer?
5: I'm good. How are you?
4: I'm doing great. Thank you so much for being here. It's been just a while that I wanted to for you to be here, and I know you're really busy, but I'm glad that you're with us, because I wanted you to talk to our audience a little bit about what you do. But before we do that, for the people that don't know you, tell us a little bit about who is Jennifer Reynolds.
5: Well, I have been part of the Lexington community for a long time. I grew up nearby in Jessamine County. I danced ballet my whole life, and my dream was to be a professional ballet dancer. I did that briefly, and then I decided that I was sick of staring at myself in a mirror and analyzing my body every day, and that I wanted to do something for others. That kind of came out of my first trip out of the country. Well, I guess my second trip out of the country. My first trip to Latin America, when I went to the Dominican Republic and spent time there, and I fell in love with a culture that was different from my own, with a language that was different from my own. And when I decided to quit ballet professionally, I thought, what am I going to do? And I thought, I want to serve. I want to help others. I went back to the Dominican Republic, spent another summer there. And then I ended up going to college, and I majored in anthropology. I studied some Spanish. I focused

0: She just started that there when you guys started the program, and it was fantastic because actually as a single mother, it was I was going through a lot. I think I was like without a job and things like that. So it actually helped me and my daughter to have something to look forward and you know, it's just amazing when you give up, you give to the community, and you did that for us. I mean, you were actually providing us something to look forward instead of like looking at the problems all the time.
1: For me, it was really a gift to be able to mix two things that I love, Spanish, working with the Hispanic community, and ballet. So for me, it was kind of like a dream come true creating that little mini school there in Valley Park.
0: But the main thing is that it's not that the love that you have for the Hispanic people, African American, is you know, refugees. It's everyone. I mean, I just love the way that you care about our community and that you're willing to go the extra mile to provide services for us. So.
1: Oh, that's very kind of you. Well, I've had amazing people, you know, mentoring me, encouraging me on the way and helping me. And, you know, that program meant a lot to me. I did that for 6 years. And while I was running that program, the former council member of the 11th district had decided that she was going to kind of retire and not run again. And she asked me if I would be willing to consider running. I didn't know anything about politics at the time.
0: I'm sure, like, oh my God, you're like, oh, let me have a break. No, I'm kidding.
1: No, I was just, I just didn't know what it was. You know, I didn't know what being a council member was. But I saw something in her that I really loved. And I saw that she cared about people. And I saw that she wanted to really make a difference. And I thought, I want to do that.
0: Yes.
1: And so, you know, I thought about it. I had other people ask me to run. And then I was like, I'm not going to run. I have a little son. You know, there's too much going on. I can't do that. And I was listening to this podcast. And this woman said, you never know what could happen in your life if you don't take the risks. And it said to me, it just spoke to me.
0: It was click.
1: Yeah. Like, I was like, I'm just going to sit here and keep doing the same thing.
0: She's trying to talk to me, and I'm
1: right. And I thought, okay, that's it. I'm going to take a risk. And what's the worst thing that could happen if you fail? You don't get what you're going for. You get a no, whatever.
0: But like, if you didn't try it, you were not going to get it anyway. So exactly. Let's try it. Yes, I like it. Actually, we're going to use that for our phrase. We always finish with a phrase that our radio listeners can actually remember the show by, and they can remember a little bit of the conversation that we have in the show. Tell us a little bit, how does it work? How does to be a council member works?
1: Well, first you have to run, right? So you have to file with the state and with the local county clerk that you're going to run. So there's a deadline every 2 years to do that. So I filed and I ran against 4 other people. And then I won that election in 2018 and I started in 2019. The council members represent 12 districts throughout Lexington. Every district serves about 30,000 people. And each council member serves for 2 years, except there are 3 additional council members. So there's 15 in total that serve the whole city. The whole city can vote for them. The one that gets the most votes becomes vice mayor. And they serve every 4 years. So they have 4 years. The mayor is every 4 years. But if... total, all of us can only serve 12 consecutive years. Then you have to roll off. You can come back, but you can only do 12 consecutive. So that's kind of how it all starts. You have to get elected. Once you're elected, your main role is like you were Congress, okay? You are the legislative body for the local government. So you're in charge of voting on all of the budgets and all of the laws, all of the contracts for the whole city. So that's a lot of responsibility.

0: I like that way that you were explaining to us that it's just 2 years and that you have to run and the people have to, it's like it's a whole process. It's not just like something very simple. You have to be elected and you have to go through different voting times, correct?
1: Yeah, so every 2 years is for the district council members and every 4 years for the at-large. And yeah, you have to raise a lot of money. You have to
0: and you have to do it yourself. It's not that you
1: have... Yes, all yourself. You have to get a group together to do it. So I had two elections that were uncontested. Nobody ran against me. And I had two elections, my first one, and then in 2022 that I had someone against me. You have to have a lot of coordination, run your campaign, raise money, knock on doors, do debates, essays, all kinds of things. It's a lot of work. Plus, if you're in office, plus all the regular in-office things.
0: That you have to do, yes. Tell us a little bit about what kind of activities are going on, because I saw something in Cardinal Valley that they did, like a Easter activity. Are you involved with all the stuff that are going on in the center in Cardinal Valley? Or,
1: yeah.
0: And also they did the renovation. Is that that's part of the money that goes there? Do you have a say-so on what is... what things can be done in the community, or in the case in your district, that is District 11?
1: Yeah, it depends on what it is, but parks, city parks, are funded by city money. And I did help get money for the expansion in Valley Park. So we have several dance groups that use the space and hope to have maybe ballet back in there again soon. And that they're also available for rentals. Those monies are given by the city for the city building, but the actual building, the rentals and the things like that, the activities are run by a park board. So the park board are people in the community that they get together and they do activities. They do the fall festival. They do the egg hunt. They try to, you know, have fun things for the community to do. So they did the egg hunt. And then another group.
0: What groups do you guys have right now that they practice there over there?
1: Tradiciones de mi tierra is there.
0: Casa de Mexican, Mexican.
1: Casa de de la cultura is there, and then Bluegrass Youth Ballet is hoping to go back there again.
0: Also, Casa de la Cultura is there. I thought Casa de la Cultura was at the library.
1: So they do both.
0: They do both.
1: Yeah, okay. And so. Yeah, there's two buildings and, I mean, two big spaces, and one of the spaces can now be cut in half. So there's three kind of different spaces that can be programmed there. The city has made their, like, small community centers like Valley Park be run by, like, neighborhood groups, whereas, like, the bigger ones are run by either Parks and Rec or a different division, like social services. Mm-hmm. It's very confusing. And then Gatton Park, which is a new park that's really big next to Rep Arena, beautiful new park.
0: Yes.
1: That is not run by the city. That is a private park. So
0: it's good that you're actually mentioning that, because I didn't know, and I was always wondering.
1: And it's in the 11th district as well. So things like that. But like this Saturday,
0: and that park is run by.
1: It's run by its own entity, its own nonprofit group.
0: Oh, okay.
1: And so it's called Gatton Park.
0: Okay.
1: Yep. And they have their own director and their own staff and their own security. And they do whatever they want because they're a separate group. So they're not run by us and they don't get...
0: So if anybody wants to do something with them, they have to just contact them.
1: Contact them directly. And then...
0: What is what a council would do? What is the job of a council?
1: You know, we do a lot of different things to go back to about like activities. Like we go to a lot of activities. There's this activity coming up this Saturday that I'll be at in Valley Park to clean up the creek. That's our watershed. Friends of Wolf Run and some folks from Cardinal Valley Elementary are going to be doing that. They do it every year. So council, we go to a lot of community events. We talk to a lot of community members. We reply to lots and lots of emails, lots and lots of phone calls. But our main job is working on the budget and legislation. So we have official meetings on Tuesdays and Thursdays. On Tuesdays, we have four different committee meetings. In the afternoon, we have work session. On Thursday evenings, every other week, we have council meeting, that's when we make our final votes. So something has to go through the whole process of being in committee, going to work session, going to our council meetings, and then in our council meetings, something has to be there twice. So we basically vote on it twice before it becomes law. So there's really a huge process for everything that goes through the city before it becomes law, if that makes sense.
0: Well, can you tell us a little bit about what is the next project? Because you were talking about, like, there is different events that you guys do in Cardinal Valley, but like, if somebody wants to do something, where do they have to go? What is the process for somebody to bring an idea to the council?
1: That's a really good question. There's lots of ways to do that. You can bring it to a specific division. Like, if you have an idea for Parks and Recreation, you can go to Parks and Recreation, or you can contact your council member, or you can call 311. 311 is a great resource that if you have an issue with a pothole, you can call 311 and ask it to get filled. And if it doesn't get filled, you can contact your council member, or you can call 311 again. If you have an issue with somebody having their grass too long, you can call 311 and say, hey, this person's grass is too long. Maybe the house is abandoned. If you're having an issue with a landlord and you don't have heat, you can call 311 and code can come out and write a citation to the landlord. So there's a lot of different ways to get involved. And then if you have an idea or you have a big concern, you can always write me or your council member, and we can talk about it and see what can be done to fix it. I've done a lot of projects with traffic engineering to work on things like stop signs, crosswalks, speed tables, so things like that. Sometimes those are concerns that people have.
0: Well, like people, how can they actually... Who do they contact if they see something that is just off place? Maybe there is a hole that is causing issues, or maybe...
1: Yeah, 311, like I just mentioned, mm-hmm. 311 for that. So 311 is probably the best way to do that. But like I said, if they do that and then they still have problems, they're welcome to contact my office.
0: Okay. Yeah. What is the most common complaint?
1: Speeding.
0: Speeding, yes.
1: Yeah, speeding.
0: And you cannot be putting bumps. I mind that you guys also have a procedure. You cannot just be putting, what's it called?
1: Speed bumps. I was actually in a meeting this morning about that. We have a whole program right now for if someone wants speed tables, then they have to go through a whole process of petitioning their street, and it's a whole thing. There is a process for that people can go online and do. It's called the Neighborhood Traffic Management Program. And then, you know, we've tried to work with police to get more enforcement out there. But I know that speeding, especially in neighborhoods, is just one of the main concerns of people.
0: What happened? I have this question a lot from people that have like big trucks or trucks for work, and they park in the street.
1: If it's a regular pickup truck, that's fine. You're allowed to park in the street. If it has a trailer or hooked up to it, or it is oversized, or it is an actual, you know, bulldozer or something, that cannot be parked in the street, and those things can't stay there for more than 24 hours. So they need to be moved. They actually, if it's big enough, it can't even be parked in someone's driveway. I've had that issue before.
0: Wow. Okay.
1: But you can also find all that information of what's allowed and what's not allowed on the city's website.
0: Okay, sounds good. Well, actually, we're going to go on a break, and we're going to be back here and educate yourself for the future. 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
0: 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Your hostess, Marisol Baez, and our guest speaker, Ms. Reynolds, representing the 11th District Council member from Urban County Council, and obvious from here, from Fayette County. Ms. Reynolds, you were talking before we actually went to the break on that you're representing the people, but the people also, they have the right to, if they need to make a complaint or there is something that they cannot themselves take care of in a peaceful way, they can go ahead and contact 311, the government, for them to be able to be assisted by them. Tell us a little bit about how can they get a hold of somebody else. Like right now, you represent Cardinal Valley, but I mind that there is other 11 councils.
1: Yes. So there's 12 districts, and you can find all of our information on the city's website, lexingtonky.gov. You can even find an interactive map where you put your address in and it'll pop up who your council member is. So I represent between Harrodsburg Road and Leestown Road, mostly inside the circle, including Versailles Road, Old Frankfort Pike, Manchester, and part of downtown, including near Rupp Arena. And so you can get on the website and figure out who your council member is and how to contact them. Anybody is welcome to contact me at jreynolds@lexingtonky.gov. You can find me on Facebook at facebook.com/lexingtons11th. And you can also call my office at 859-280-8248. So that way, feel free to contact me anytime, at least in through December. This is my last year on council.
0: You were telling me. I mean, you've been doing a fantastic job, but I'm in mind that also you want to maybe take a break and do different things.
1: Yeah, I've loved it so much. It's really been a privilege and an honor to have this role and serve my community in this way. I just realized that I needed to take a little bit more time and do some other things for a while. I'm not sure exactly of my next step, but I am, you know, hoping that the next person also brings a lot of energy and passion to it.
0: Well, I think it is not an easy job, and I think I applaud you for it. It's just being able to represent, and it's like every person is different and has different needs, and everybody's going to see things differently, and just to keep the peace and love among everybody and all your people that you serve, it's going to be a little bit hard. Not impossible, but yes, hard.
1: That's right. Well, council is moving into the season where we're wrapping up the budget. So the mayor, sometimes people don't understand how our government works, right? So we're a nonpartisan government. There's not Democrats or Republicans in Lexington. It's all nonpartisan.
0: But that's good because that way it's neutral.
1: Exactly. I love it because we can focus on the issues instead of the parties' agendas. And so the mayor in Lexington proposes a budget. And then she works – we have a female mayor right now. She works with her staff. Mm-hmm. And then from there, she gives the budget to the council. And she's already done that. Now it's our budget. We break into small groups and we look at little different pieces of the budget, and then we decide, are we going to make changes to it, or are we going to keep it the same, or are we going to add this, take away that, and then we have to vote on it in June.
0: Well, it's a whole process to do.
1: A big process. So we're in all of
0: that
1: right
0: now. So what is something is already in place? You have to wait until you take it off, or how can, like, something, maybe a rule that is already in place, and is anything that can be done to take that
1: off? So you mean outside of the budget, if there's a law, is there something that can be done to change it? So we can change any, most of our laws are changeable.
0: But does it have a time period?
1: No. So if something becomes law, it stays law until it is not law anymore. So for instance, I would give an example. We have a law that is a new law. You can only have one rooster if you have a rooster in Lexington.
0: So I like that because a lot of people had that question.
1: Yes. So now it is law. You can have as many hens as you want in Lexington. We don't really have a limit, but you can have one rooster. So that is law. But maybe in a few years, new council members will come on and they'll say, you know what? We think you should have no roosters. So they could pass a law that says no roosters. So it kind of works like that. Things are law, and then until someone brings it up again and decides to change it.
0: Well, we're like changing constantly, so it's just kind of...
1: Yeah, there's a lot going
0: on. It keeps you on your toes.
1: Yes, yeah, there's a lot going on for sure, for sure. And right now we're dealing with some controversial things, opioid money that came down from the federal government to the state government to us. We are also dealing with the reconstruction of a new pump station for sewage, and that has become very controversial. We just went through some solar stuff that was very controversial. So since COVID, I feel like we've been dealing with big issues and controversial things every year.
0: Wow. So, like, you would think that councils will not do all that kind of work that you guys do, but it's a lot.
1: I really feel like people have no idea what
0: that,
1: we do.
0: That's the reason why I wanted to invite you, because I'm learning a lot, and I'm sure the people that are listening to us are radio listeners that they're like probably with their mouth open, like thinking about, like, oh my god, that's a lot.
1: Yeah, I mean, I can honestly say with 11th district being as busy as it is that I work almost every day, almost every evening, and most weekends. So I think people, you know, don't really realize that. And Civic Lex has been great at educating people and getting them involved in local government. And they just did a civic assembly, and they made recommendations to our rule book, which is called the Charter. And their recommendation was that we get paid more and that we review the Charter, you know, every 8 years, as well as have some accountability about what meetings we're attending. So, yeah, they made some good recommendations, and we'll see if the council puts them on the ballot, hopefully.
0: And you also do have a whole different meetings to educate people in different topics, correct?
1: So some council members have meetings periodically with their district to educate them. I've done that on issues like housing, code enforcement, with police, things like that. So hopefully I'll have some more coming up, and you can stay tuned on my social media, or you can sign up for my newsletter by emailing me. Most of the council members have newsletters also in social media. And anybody's willing, you know, open to go to any meeting that we have. That's up to the discretion of the council member. You can also go to our official meetings. You can also watch them on the government TV channel. So you can go to the government website and watch our meetings.
0: I like that. That's to be able to make sure that everything is transparent and everybody knows what's going on. Tell me, before we actually finish with our radio show, give me a motivational phrase or something. And I think you mentioned something at the beginning that it actually, to me, was very inspiring. And I think nowadays our youth, they're just not inspired enough. So we need to inspire them to take risks. So what was that you were saying at the beginning?
1: Yeah.
0: And I think that would work as a phrase.
1: Oftentimes, I feel that some of us live a very safe life in terms of calculating our risks. We try to make decisions that are going to keep the status quo, that are going to keep us, you know, not having to feel discomfort. And sometimes we need to really get out of that. So you really never know what you can achieve or what your life can become if you don't take a risk.
0: I like it. Let's repeat it one more time and we're going to actually finish with that.
1: You never know what you can achieve and what your life can become if you never take a risk.
0: I like it. So you just heard Ms. Reynolds, representative of the 11th District Council member, and your show, Educate Yourself for the Future. Thank you so much, Ms. Reynolds, for being here. We really appreciate your time. I know you, like I said, you're really busy, but I just love that you have this passion to help and to be involved in our community. And we're definitely going to miss you not actually running this coming election. So hopefully we're going to be praying to have a good candidate to be able to advocate for our fellow people that live in your area.
1: Thank you so much for having me. It's been a pleasure. It's been a pleasure working with Diego about once a month to update, you know, folks in English and Spanish on council
0: projects
1: and mm-hmm. work. And it's really been an honor. So thank you. And just because I'm not going to be on council next year doesn't mean I won't be around.
0: Yes, I'm sure you're going to be around and you're going to be dancing your way. Talking about that, like before we actually finish, everybody has a life. So we have to be very respectful of everybody. There is a lot of things that our council members do for us. And we just have to be very respectful and just be courage, you know. Everybody has to be able to balance their life and to be able to do their work. So let's just be all courage about it and respectful to their time as well. So have a great day, and we'll see you next week on Monday at 10:30. 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Educate yourself for the future.

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4: 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All calls are free and confidential. It seems every day we learn of a new technology that can empower and benefit people with disabilities, from smartphones to multi-line refreshable braille displays to augmentative and alternative communication devices. Modern technology can be a bridge to a better life for people with disabilities. However, new technology can also be a barrier. Today, we will talk with Esther Klang, an accessibility professional, speaker, writer, and advocate based in Brooklyn, New York. Esther partners with product teams, writers, educators, individuals, families, and caregivers to solve real-world accessibility challenges. Her website is Esther's Walking Journey. For our conversation today, Esther will be using augmentative communication software. Welcome to the show, Esther. Would you share more about yourself, including your family, educational journey, and growing up with a disability?
2: My name is Esther Klang. I am 31 years old, and my personal journey with disability began at age 10 when I became quadriplegic following surgery to remove a brainstem tumor. Today, I navigate life with limited use of my limbs, shallow breathing, vocal cord paralysis, and a tracheostomy. These conditions result in a speech disability that further impacts my daily interactions, creating layers of communication hurdles and medical care that I must manage before my workday even begins. For example, I sleep with a ventilator due to sleep hypoventilation syndrome to ensure I receive adequate oxygen. Growing up this way taught me early on to be my own strongest.

0: Doing a career is not always the standard expectation in my community, which can be painful to navigate. Yet my work in accessibility is my true passion. It gives me a sense of purpose and a reason to jump out of bed every morning.
1: So Esther, from an early age, you wanted to be a disability rights advocate. Can you share more about that journey?
0: Losing access to my phone and computer for over a year was a huge wake-up call for me. It was actually harder than losing my speech and my mobility. That feeling of being silenced is what lit a fire under me to become an advocate. I truly believe that having a voice and staying connected to the world are basic human rights that nobody should ever lose. These days, I love my work as an accessibility contractor and speaker. I partner with teams to test apps and sites to see if they actually work for real people, not just if they pass a legal test. I'm always sharing my experiences with assistive technology to remind everyone that communication access is essential, not just an extra feature that is nice to have. My mission is to help people see that accessibility is the key to dignity. It's the difference between someone being able to work, learn, and live independently, or being left behind. That personal connection to independence is exactly what keeps me going every single day.
1: Thank you, Esther. How has that lived experience shaped the way you think about accessibility and disability rights?
0: For me, accessibility has never been just a theory, it's my daily reality and a vital human right. When your ability to be independent depends entirely on how a website is designed, you realize that access is a necessity, not a luxury. I used to think of it as just a buzzword, but now I know it's the bridge that connects us. Using assistive technology every day gives me a unique perspective. I'm not looking for a compliant label, I'm looking for real-world usability. I want to be able to finish a task on my own and be seen as a whole person, rather than just a list of medical and psychological limitations. True inclusion means I can navigate digital spaces with the same freedom as anyone else. To me, authentic inclusion means you were expected and welcomed from the very start. It shouldn't be an afterthought that someone tries to fix later. When we build with accessibility as the foundation, we're telling everyone that their participation truly matters.
1: Yes, indeed, Esther. Could you elaborate on the origins of the Esther's walking journey and what inspired its creation?
0: The story of Esther's walking journey began with a life-changing moment in April 2023, when I tried the Atalante X exoskeleton. After living with limited mobility for 20 years, I felt that the breakthrough was so incredible, I just had to share it. I started a YouTube channel to document my progress, and it quickly grew into a platform where I could use my lived experience to advocate for others. My mission is to show that digital access isn't just a technical detail, it's a fundamental human right that gives us the independence, privacy, and freedom to make our own choices. My website recently underwent a transformative evolution through my participation in the Knowability Accessibility Internet Rally, AIR. Over the course of this 8-week competition, a dedicated team of designers and developers rebuilt my digital platform from the ground up. Their hard work was focused on crafting an interface that is truly accessible, robust, and intuitive for everyone. This effort successfully turned my site from a simple project into a professional resource that serves the disability community with purpose and pride.
1: So glad that the website and your experience with Knowability Accessibility Internet Rally really produced the accessible website That's how we met, and I was on.

0: honored to be part of the team that designed that accessible website for you. In addition, much of your work centers on digital and technological barriers to access. What are some common barriers people with disabilities continue to face in digital spaces and everyday environments?
1: Digital environments often pose major hurdles, such as forms that lack keyboard support or sites built on the assumption that everyone uses a mouse. It is both discouraging and isolating when platforms use rigid timers that force a logout without notice or the option to request more time. Even when a site looks great visually, the experience can be completely inaccessible, making it impossible to understand for those of us who depend on assistive technology. There are instances where a site might feature an accessibility menu, yet it remains fundamentally impossible to navigate for many. Similarly, a document might include alternative text but lack a logical heading structure, making it a confusing mess to move through. These types of barriers occur daily, creating a cumulative burden that significantly hinders people with disabilities when they are simply trying to accomplish routine tasks. In physical and social environments, the core issue is often identical. A pervasive assumption that access has already been handled, when, in reality, it remains insufficient. Many organizations fail to consider essential elements such as access to communication, flexible timing, and the specific requirements for an individual to participate fully independently. Ultimately, accessibility fails because systems are built for a hypothetical, standard user, treating anyone with different access needs as a mere exception to the rule.
0: So true, Esther. Accessibility really should be built in from the start as part of the ongoing process, as part of a universal design. And why is communication access such an important part of full participation for people with disabilities?
1: This is so personal for me. Typing takes a lot of energy, and my speech isn't always reliable because of my tracheostomy and shallow breathing. For me, the tools that help me communicate aren't just convenient, they are my lifeline to the world. Communication access is also about dignity. It's about people speaking to you directly and assuming you're competent. When we hear non-standard speech, we shouldn't automatically assume someone is cognitively impaired or has low intelligence. If we want inclusion to be real, we have to build that communication support from the very start. I experience this every day. When people hear my non-standard speech, they often automatically assume that I am cognitively impaired or have low intelligence. This pervasive bias creates significant social and professional barriers that I must navigate constantly. True inclusion requires a shift in mindset where society stops equating physical or speech disabilities with a lack of capability or intellect.
0: Thank you, Esther Klang, for this great information. ADA Live listening audience, if you have questions about this topic, or any other ADA Live topics, you can submit your questions online at www.adalive.org or call the Southeast ADA Center at 404-541-9001. And now a word from this episode's sponsor, Esther's Walking Journey.
1: Hi, I'm Esther Klang, an accessibility professional, speaker, writer, and advocate whose work is shaped by lived experience as an assistive technology user. I help organizations understand accessibility beyond compliance by focusing on real-world usability and communication access. Because accessibility is not just about compliance. It is about whether people can actually use what you build. You can learn more about my work at esterswalkingjourney.co.
0: Welcome back, everyone. I'm Marcia Schwanke with the Southeast ADA Center. Our guest is Esther Klang, an accessibility professional, speaker, writer, and advocate. The name of her website is Esther's Walking Journey. Esther, you've told us about yourself, what it was like growing up quadriplegic, the barriers and issues you've confronted, why you became a disability technology advocate, and why you created Esther's Walking Journey to educate others about assistive technology. Let's dive deeper into your work. Although most businesses and organizations may know their basic obligations under the Americans with Disabilities Act, the ADA, and other disability rights laws, they continue to fall short of full and equal access. What do they miss when they approach accessibility only from a compliance viewpoint?
1: The most critical element overlooked is the human experience itself. Organizations that treat accessibility as a mere checklist are simply verifying technical requirements rather than confirming if a person with a disability can successfully engage with the product. There is a profound distinction between those two approaches. True accessibility extends far beyond legal safety. It centers on functional usability in the real world. The ultimate test is whether a user can complete a form or a specific task without outside help. If a person cannot navigate a system independently, then a compliant certification is virtually meaningless for the end user. Compliance with minimum legal standards or the avoidance of complaints should never be the final goal. Meaningful inclusion is about real-world results. Can the user fill out forms, navigate a site, communicate, and complete their work independently? When the answer is no, then the appearance of compliance on paper fails to translate into a usable reality. I frequently remind people that accessibility is the floor, not the ceiling. An inaccessible design is more than just a source of frustration. It is a locked door for someone standing right there, fully prepared and eager to participate in the moment.
0: Most definitely, Esther, a barrier before it even gets started. Can you tell us more about your work as an assistive technology user and tester? How does this fit into your work and mission?
1: My ability to remain independent depends on assistive tools such as head tracking, dwell clicking, and speech-to-text software. Because I use these technologies every day, I can spot the functional hurdles that reviewers often miss when focusing only on policy. This lived experience ensures that my testing goes deeper, focusing on real-world usability that makes a meaningful impact. When I test a product, I look at whether the interface actually honors the diverse ways we all move and interact. My ultimate mission is to help teams build digital spaces that move beyond technical correctness to become places where everyone is expected and welcomed from the start.
0: Yes, indeed, Esther. Compliance is definitely more than a one-time checkbox. What are some examples of products you've tested and had positive results?
1: Sesame Enable lets me move the cursor with my head, which is so empowering. And VoiceIt is amazing because it's designed to understand non-standard speech, unlike most tools. It makes communicating so much smoother for me. I also love using the mouthpad and my on-screen keyboard setup. These tools are so much more than just gadgets, they are my pathway to independence. They allow me to do things for myself, and that feeling is just incredible. I also use keyboard shortcuts, which are a massive boost to my productivity and efficiency. Most people think shortcuts are only for physical keyboards, but that's not true. I exclusively use an on-screen keyboard and can personally confirm that using shortcuts makes me more efficient because it saves me a lot of energy. Using them means I don't have to take my gaze off the keyboard to move to a different part of the screen. This means I conserve energy, which allows me to fully focus on my task or communication. Conserving energy this way is absolutely vital, as it lets me dedicate my strength to sharing my story and advocating for true inclusion. It proves that thoughtful design can be the biggest difference maker in a person's life and work.
0: Most definitely, Esther. And that so proves about working easier, working smarter, and not harder. And what are some examples of products that did not work well or were not accessible?
1: Standard voice recognition often fails significantly. When these tools aren't built to recognize non-standard speech, they quickly become an exhausting hurdle instead of a solution. Similarly, conventional input devices like keyboards and mice act as massive roadblocks whenever a design assumes that every user can physically click or drag. Because I navigate life without using my hands, traditional hardware remains entirely inaccessible to me. These mouse-centric interactions become a brick wall for participation when products are developed with the rigid expectation that everyone can perform rapid, conventional movements. In a broader sense, the most impactful failure is the foundational design logic itself. When interfaces rely solely on mouse-based navigation or feature forms without proper labels, the entire experience collapses for those of us using assistive technology. These aren't just minor glitches, they are fundamental failures that strip away our ability to belong and participate.
0: Indeed, we all face barriers or problems every day. And sometimes that assistive technology is part of the solution for people with disabilities. Our personal choices help us decide which technology, accommodation, or solution will work best. How can lived experience of people with disabilities improve accessibility, advocacy, product development, and organizational decision-making?
1: Individuals who rely on access daily identify critical factors like pacing, physical exhaustion, and personal autonomy that a developer might overlook. This shift transforms accessibility from a mere concept into a solution that truly functions for the user. Those of us who depend on assistive tools every day recognize nuances that others might never consider. We understand the daily realities of privacy, communication, and the fatigue of navigating systems where design logic fails in the real world. This unique viewpoint strengthens product creation by centering functional usability over technical compliance. By involving people with disabilities from the very beginning, we create robust, intuitive solutions. Lived experience complements technical expertise, making our advocacy and innovation more authentic and impactful. Ultimately, it ensures that every decision remains focused on the human beings we are meant to serve.
0: Yes, it's all about people first and foremost, Esther. And where can listeners go to learn more about assistive technology and the ways it can help them?
1: When you're looking to learn, find stories from people who use these tools every day. They understand the workarounds and the daily realities of technology. That practical knowledge is what really helps make accessibility feel real. Bringing these perspectives into decision-making keeps everything grounded. When we center the user, we build technology that is truly empowering and inclusive for everyone. It makes the whole process more honest and effective. Real-world usability is identified by individuals who rely on it daily, uncovering critical factors such as pacing, physical exhaustion, and personal autonomy that developers might otherwise overlook. By involving people with disabilities from the very beginning, organizations can create robust, intuitive solutions that move beyond simple technical correctness. This collaborative approach ensures that advocacy and innovation remain focused on the human beings they are meant to serve.
0: Indeed, Esther, it definitely involves real people in real situations and people without disabilities using the same technology in vast array of different environments and also in different situations as well. So it really does need to involve that human beings collaborative approach. What do you hope our listeners have learned from your story and your work?
1: I truly hope that listeners come away understanding that accessibility is personal. It's not just policy or compliance, it's about whether people can communicate, work, and participate with dignity and independence. When digital spaces work for me, they work better for everyone. Larger targets and readable passwords benefit every user, regardless of ability. True inclusion means that my participation was expected and welcomed from the very beginning, rather than being treated as a last-minute fix or a technical exception. I also want people to know that disability never reduces a person's intelligence or value. We are the experts in our own lives, and our voices belong in every conversation about technology and design. Society must stop assuming that non-standard speech or physical limitations equate to cognitive impairment. We read, write, and analyze just like anyone else. Lived experience is professional knowledge that uncovers functional hurdles invisible to those outside the disability community, ensuring that technology serves as a bridge to a better life rather than a barrier. Finally, I hope listeners realize that even small design choices can be the difference between someone being excluded or living an independent life. Every thoughtful decision, like adding a show password toggle or human-reviewed captions, is an act of respect that allows us to navigate the world on our own terms. Accessibility is not just a ceiling to reach for. It is the fundamental floor upon which a more equitable and liberating future is built. And finally, remember that even small choices matter. A thoughtful design or a bit of extra support can be the absolute difference between someone being excluded or living an independent life.
0: So very, very true, Esther. Every little bit matters. And Esther, I want to thank you so much for providing this valuable insights on how technology can be tailored to support the unique requirements of individuals with disabilities. As we conclude, do you have any final remarks you would like to leave with our audience?
1: My hope is that everyone recognizes that accessibility is a personal matter. It goes beyond simple compliance or policy. It is the fundamental tool that enables us to engage in work, education, and communication with autonomy. It is truly about upholding the dignity that every human being deserves. It is important to keep in mind that our value and intellectual capabilities are not defined by our disabilities. We possess the greatest expertise regarding our own lived experiences, and our viewpoints are essential for creating a society that is inclusive of everyone. Marcia, I am very grateful for the opportunity to speak today. I want to remind everyone that even minor, deliberate choices can spark significant progress toward achieving universal inclusion and independence.
0: Esther, thank you again for being with us today to share this important information on technology and disability access in the real world. 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The Americans with Disabilities Act, signed into law on July 26, 1990, opened doors, removed barriers, and changed lives. 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Our producer is Celestia Arazda, with Barry Whaley, Stacy Kernison, Mary Mortar, Chase Coleman, and myself, Marcia Schwanke. Our music is from Four Wheel City, the Movement for Improvement. 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
2: Per the ACLU, if the police or ICE are at your home, stay calm and keep the door closed. Opening the door does not give them permission to come inside, but it is safer to speak to ICE through the door.
3: You have the right to remain silent, even if the officer has a warrant.
1: You do not have to let police or immigration agents into your home unless they have certain kinds of warrants.
2: If police have an arrest warrant, they are legally allowed to enter the home of the person on the warrant if they believe that person is inside. But a warrant of removal / deportation form I-205 does not allow officers to enter a home without consent.
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1: The views expressed on this program are not necessarily the views of Media Lex or its board of directors. The views expressed are solely those of the programmers.

0: York, this is Democracy Now!
1: You know, the federal government was conducting an illegal and murderous campaign of terror against immigrant working class people in the Twin Cities. So it's not a surprise to us that they were using these methods to try and infiltrate and map the folks who were organizing opposition to their campaign.
0: After federal agents killed Renee Good and Alex Preti in Minneapolis, did the federal government investigate? Yes. The Department of Homeland Security spied on activist groups and unions that were involved in the protests against ICE's deadly crackdown. We'll get the latest. Then in an exclusive interview, the prominent British human rights attorney Rajiv Menon speaks out on being charged with contempt of court for what he said during his closing argument in the trial of his client, a Palestine Action protester. Finally, the journalist Gil Duran on his new book, The Nerd Reich, Silicon Valley Fascism and the War on Democracy.
2: The Nerd Reich is a cult of dangerous billionaires who believe it is their destiny to overthrow American democracy in the 21st century using technology, specifically AI, crypto, and the Trump administration.
0: All that and more coming up. Welcome to Democracy Now!, democracynow.org, The War and Peace Report. I'm Amy Goodman. President Trump has reportedly threatened to bomb the S out of Oman if it, quote, gets in the way of the U.S. blockade of Iranian ships in the Strait of Hormuz. It comes as Trump has downplayed concerns about conditions on the USS Abraham Lincoln, an aircraft carrier that's been deployed for more than 260 days, one of the longest deployments in U.S. military history. Two U.S. military newspapers, the Navy Times and Stars and Stripes, have reported multiple attempts by sailors to jump overboard amidst deteriorating conditions on the Lincoln, including food rationing, plumbing backups, and shortages of basic supplies, including toothpaste and soap. This is President Trump talking to reporters Friday, saying the deployment hasn't been long enough.
3: That ship is moving right now. We're very shortly, and it's being replaced with another very similar ship.
4: The deployment's gone on too long. Are you worried about the mental health?
3: Not nearly long enough.
0: Not nearly long enough, the president said. This comes as President Trump says the U.S. will substantially reduce joint military exercises with South Korea, noting Seoul had declined to join the U.S. war on Iran. He said his decision is based on his, quote, very good relationship with North Korea's leader Kim Jong-un, adding the country has been, quote, unthreatening and respectful as long as he's been president. Meanwhile, in Qatar, officials are denying Iranian accusations that Doha is secretly holding three Iranian airmen as prisoners of war. The dispute dates to the third day of the war when Qatar said it shot down two Iranian warplanes and claimed were threatening its airspace. On Sunday, Iran's military announced a 30,000

0: law took effect in June. Israel's been striking Lebanon since early March after Hezbollah fired into Israel in retaliation for the U.S.-Israeli war on Iran. Israeli strikes have killed more than 4,300 people in Lebanon this year. According to the U.N., more than a million people have been forced to flee their homes. President Trump's son-in-law and envoy Jared Kushner has met with Israeli Prime Minister Benjamin Netanyahu after Israel rejected a 15-point plan for Gaza promoted by President Trump's so-called Board of Peace. The proposal would see Hamas gradually disarm and turn over governance of the Gaza Strip to an international force in exchange for Israel's withdrawal. Over the weekend, Kushner met in Cairo with Hamas's political chief, Khalil al-Haya. Also joining the talks was Egyptian President Abdel Fattah al-Sisi, former British Prime Minister Tony Blair, and Qatari, Turkish, and Egyptian mediators. In the occupied West Bank, Israel's military has announced plans to hand over responsibility for policing Israeli settlers to a civilian Israeli police force. Palestinian officials condemn the plan as a flagrant violation of international law, calling it another step towards Israeli annexation of the West Bank. This comes as a siege by Israeli settlers on the village of Kusra has entered its second week, with 15 Palestinians, including two children, cut off from food, water and electricity by armed Israeli settlers backed by soldiers. Human rights groups say it's part of a concerted effort by Israelis to seize even more Palestinian land. This is a video filmed by Aisha Hassan, whose family's been confined to their home for over a week while Israeli soldiers occupy a neighboring building.
1: We are in our besieged house and have been under siege for the last 7 days. The soldiers are stationed on the nearby house of my brother Youssef. They keep screaming and singing all day.
0: In Russia, officials say at least 10 people were killed over the weekend when Ukraine launched one of its largest drone attacks since the start of the war. Moscow's defense ministry claims it shot down nearly 1,500 Ukrainian drones over 24 hours. A massive fire tore through a distribution warehouse operated by the Russian online retailer Wildberries just outside central Moscow. Ukrainian officials say Russia struck 13 locations across Ukraine over the same period, killing 7 people. In Afghanistan, the Taliban have marked 5 years in power since U.S. forces withdrew from the country. Since retaking control in 2021, the Taliban have stripped away the rights of women and girls, with UNESCO reporting some 2.4 million girls are now barred from secondary and higher education. United Nations warns more than half of women's groups still working in Afghanistan could cease operations within the next year due to funding problems. This is the permanent representative of Denmark to the United Nations.
2: The Taliban's systematic repression of women and girls has become a defining feature of the current system. Afghanistan remains the only country in the world where girls are banned from secondary and higher education. The grave abuse of the right to education is also having far-reaching consequences for Afghanistan's economic development and provision of essential public services.
0: Hundreds of migrants in Spain's North African enclave of Ceuta gathered for a protest Sunday demanding they be granted asylum. They're among the thousands who remain there after more than 70,000 people crossed into the enclave in recent weeks seeking protections. Dozens died, mostly from drowning in their attempt to reach the Spanish territory amidst an intensifying crackdown along the border with Morocco. Many of those who stayed in Ceuta are now forced to sleep on the beach or in the city's outskirts. This is a migrant from Morocco who swam there.
3: We have problems and bad situations in our country. There are so many talents in our country that have been lost. We are truly suffering. We are sleeping next to the sea with cold, with bad smell. We are suffering a lot. The police doesn't let us go downtown. They always kick us out, telling us to get the hell out of there.
0: In Indonesia, a 7.7 magnitude earthquake that struck the country Saturday was followed by nearly 1,000 aftershocks, killing more than 50 people. The largest earthquake hit just north of Flores Island, followed by a second 6.4 magnitude quake in Indonesia's western Sumatra Island. An estimated 5,000 people have

0: been evacuated. Search and rescue teams race to find survivors. Many evacuees have been forced to sleep in the streets, afraid of more aftershocks. Meanwhile, tents have been set up amidst the rubble of collapsed hospitals to serve as makeshift emergency rooms to treat injured patients. Landslides have also blocked roads in parts of Flores Island, raising concerns of dwindling aid and resources as people go hungry.
1: My husband in the morning took Rohini's baby and went to the store, and he got us 3 loaves of bread to share. One loaf of bread, I felt so sorry for my nieces and nephews, had to be divided, little by little. She's pregnant. I feel so sorry for her, so I only ate a small amount. Even a single banana would be divided among 3 people. We were desperately hungry.
0: This is Indonesia's deadliest quake since 2022, when an earthquake in West Java killed hundreds. In the United States, in northern Michigan, a gunman killed 5 people Friday, prompting a manhunt that ended when the shooter was found dead alongside one of his victims. Separately, police in Petersburg, Virginia, arrested a 19-year-old suspect on Saturday following an overnight shooting at Virginia State University that left 5 people injured, one of them critically, just hours after officials welcomed freshmen to campus. According to the Gun Violence Archive, the U.S. has seen at least 305 mass shootings since the start of the year. President Trump's former personal attorney, now Attorney General Todd Blanche, has declined to pledge that the Justice Department will operate independently of the White House. Blanche was asked about the topic by NBC's Meet the Press host Kristen Welker.
2: You, of course, used to be President Trump's former personal defense attorney. Can you pledge that the Justice Department will always act independently of the White House?
3: Well, there's a big difference between saying we will always do our job and investigate any case and act independently of the White House. No, I'm not going to pledge that.
0: A federal judge has ruled the state of Idaho must allow abortions when the pregnant person's health and life are at risk. U.S. District Judge B. Lynn Windmill ruled Idaho state officials cannot prosecute physicians who perform abortions under these circumstances, saying Idaho's near total abortion ban violates the due process and equal protection clauses of the 14th Amendment. Physicians faced up to 5 years in prison if found in violation of the ban. In his ruling, Judge Windmill wrote, quote, "It's about self-preservation and the limit of the state's power to make a woman suffer for the sake of an unborn child. A pregnant woman's health is not a state resource to be allocated at the legislature's whim," he said. And the Democratic National Committee has approved sweeping changes to the 2028 presidential primary calendar. Under the new schedule, South Carolina voters would cast the first ballots January 22nd, followed by Nevada on February 1st. Iowa and New Hampshire would no longer be the first states to hold nominating contests. The move could expand the influence of Black and Latino voters on narrowing the field of presidential contenders. And those are some of the headlines. This is Democracy Now!, democracynow.org, The War and Peace Report. I'm Amy Goodman.
4: And I'm Anjali Kamath, and welcome to all of our viewers and listeners around the country and across the world. Operation Puppet Master, that's the name of an expansive surveillance program launched by the federal government against activists, left-leaning political organizations, labor unions, and other groups in Minnesota last winter, as hundreds of thousands of residents joined protests demanding an end to the violent mass deportation campaign in the state by ICE and other federal agencies known as Operation Metro Surge. The spying program was launched by HSI, Homeland Security Investigations, 4 days after federal agents shot and killed Alex Preddy, a nurse and protester, and just weeks after agents shot another protester, Renee Good. The spying program came to light in court documents filed in federal district court in Minnesota and first reported on by the New York Times. The documents were filed by defense attorney Kevin Rich in the federal case against 15 purported Antifa members. Minnesotans accused of conspiracy to, quote, impede or injure federal officers and to, quote, violently oppose immigration law enforcement. Rich represents one of the accused, Isaac Sant.
0: In Kevin Rich's motion, he reveals that undercover agents posing as protesters spied on community members at meetings in churches, parks, libraries, schools, and union halls, and that HSI secretly obtained the financial records of national labor unions, including the SEIU and the Communication Workers of America, CWA, as well as national nonprofits like the Sunrise Movement. The financial records go back 3 years. Democracy Now! Spoke to Kieran Knutson, president of the CWA Local 7250, on Sunday to get his response.
5: We were outraged but not surprised to learn this news. You know, the federal government was conducting an illegal and murderous campaign of terror against immigrant working class people in the Twin Cities. So it's not a surprise to us that they were using these methods to try and infiltrate and map the folks who were organizing opposition to their campaign. And, you know, it's our understanding that they've surveilled our members, that they have infiltrated meetings that we co-sponsored, and possibly even entered our office once as undercover cops for the federal government as part of this operation. So, yeah, it just shows what kind of government we're up against.
4: In the motion filed with the court attorney, Attorney Kevin Rich writes, quote, with no evidence, the government alleged to the grand jury that the conspiracy in this case extends far beyond the defendants to include the AFL-CIO, the Minneapolis Federation of Educators, the Minnesota Association of Professional Employees, Monarca, Veterans for Peace, and the Grease Pit Bicycle Repair Shop, among others. So far, none of the groups targeted by the HSI inquiry have faced charges. The executive director of the Sunrise Movement, Aru Shiny Ajay, said, quote, while federal agents repeatedly broke the law, ordinary people exercise their First Amendment rights to protect their neighbors. The surveillance operation arose from a White House directive known as National Security Presidential Memo 7, NSPM 7, which identifies a potential domestic terrorist as someone expressing, quote, anti-Christian, anti-capitalist, or anti-American views.
0: For more, we're joined by two guests. Isaac Sant is a healthcare worker in St. Paul, Minnesota, one of the 15 protesters charged by the federal government in June. It was his attorney, Kevin Rich, who filed this motion and released these documents on Thursday. And Emilio Gonzalez-Avalos is executive director of Unidos Minnesota, a grassroots group and immigrant advocacy organization that was also spied on by the federal government. We welcome you both to Democracy Now! I wanted to turn first to Isaac Sant in St. Paul. It's your attorney that who released these documents. It has been explosive around the country to see the federal government, after the killing of Alex Preti and Renee Good, investigating who? The activists who are protesting these killings and the deadly immigrant crackdown. Now, your attorney advised you not to speak today, but you've chosen to. Why? Talk about what's happened in the Twin Cities.
6: Hi, Amy. Thanks for having me. I believe this case is a blatant act of political repression against anybody who was brave enough to protest against ICE's terroristic rampage through our streets in December and January. And I think the calculus here is a little different than in a normal criminal trial. I think these are politically motivated charges intended to quell dissent, and that my little organization is not really the target of these. I'm under indictment, and it's obviously very stressful, but the whole community is really the target here. This is intended to have a chilling effect on protest and to intimidate people out of the street.
4: Isaac, were you one of the groups that was under surveillance, and did you suspect anything during the time?
6: I did suspect that we might have been under surveillance. I mean, I was at a mass meeting immediately after the brutal murder of Renee Good, and I thought there might be undercovers in the room, sure.
0: What were you indicted for, Isaac?
6: I was indicted for conspiracy to impede or injure a federal officer, and also for interstate stalking.
4: I want to bring in Emilia Gonzalez-Avalos into the conversation, executive director of Unidos Minnesota. Emilia, can you talk about your organization? I'm looking at this chart of that Homeland Security Investigations put out called The Conspiracy, and there's a group called Monarca right at the top, and this is a project of Unidos. Your group. Can you talk about your experience with federal surveillance?
7: Of course. Well, Monarca is, as you said, our constitutional observing program. It is an on-ramp for community organizing where we developed these massive forums for people to learn about how to legally and constitutionally observe what was happening in our streets with the deadly force being used upon our immigrant families. And that's all we did. We were teaching people how to use their First Amendment. What does a warrant, an administrative warrant, looks like differently from a judicial warrant? What were the rights and opportunities that we have to protect the rights of immigrants in detention or while they are being detained? How do you locate a person that has just been detained? We also talked about Fourth Amendment rights. And this program grew to almost 30,000 people before MetroSearch and reached to 50,000 people after MetroSearch, and it continues to grow. And so we were shocked, we were sick to hear that we were also in this list of people that were organizing, using their First Amendment rights and the right to petition to their government, but also not surprised. We have learned through history that this is one of the tactics they have used across the world to repress and scare and disrupt movements that are organizing with other people against racism, that are organizing for justice, and that are organizing for a multiracial, high-functioning democracy.
0: I want to go to what the U.S. attorney for Minnesota said in a news conference. He refused to answer repeated questions about whether any federal agents or officers were injured by the defendants.
8: Whether or not they actually, at the end of the day, caused bodily harm is not the measure of whether or not they committed a serious federal crime. And I would dare say, you know, we just cannot have in this country all people getting together, engaging in all of these violent acts, and then simply saying, well, you know, nobody got hurt. So how bad could it have been?
0: That was the U.S. attorney for Minnesota, Daniel Rosen, who also suggested there could be more charges related to ongoing investigations into anti-ICE activism during so-called Operation MetroSearch.
8: If you are actively conspiring to impede law enforcement, actively conspiring to commit the acts that today's indictment alleges, you ought to go on the assumption that we're watching you and that we'll get you.
0: I mean, this is quite something. When there are accusations of violence, the U.S. attorney cannot name one example of violence that the defendants were involved with. Can you respond to this, Isaac Sent?
6: On the advice of my attorney, I'm not going to talk about the details of any overt acts I'm alleged to have committed in the indictment. But what I can tell you is that our activism, me and all of my co-defendants, was nonviolent throughout MetroSearch. And that, as I said, this is a naked act of political repression. This is not about what we did. This is about who we are and what we believe. This is about the suppression of our politics and, more broadly, of any opposition to ICE's campaign of terror across the country. I didn't hurt anyone. I'm not alleged to have hurt anyone. And there's nothing in the indictment that I'm accused of that tens of thousands of people also didn't participate in as acts of protest when ICE was rampaging through our streets.
9: I want to bring Amelia back into this conversation. This indictment against the 15 defendants, you know, accused them of everything from throwing ICE chunks to setting up blockades. But the surveillance documents released last week now show the government was monitoring peaceful library meetings about de-escalation tactics. What are your thoughts on the kind of evidence being gathered by the Trump administration and the financial records that have been collected of the SEIU, Sunrise Movement, 3 years of financial records?
7: Well, I am not an attorney, and I also have never experienced or witnessed a network of surveillance that tries to fish and hunt for the behaviors that they want to polarize and then act using that acting with the strength of the Department of Justice. It is also said that in this administration, a ham sandwich can get an indictment. And so it is very dangerous, the times that we're living, the discretion in which the rule of law is being used. And I hold two things at the same time. Courts decide on individual conduct, and everybody has the right to due process. Everybody gets a defense. And a government that puts a bicycle collective and a teacher's union and a network of regular people like Unidos on a conspiracy chart, in my opinion, loses the right to be believed about who the dangerous people are.
0: Emilio Gonzalez-Avalos, thank you so much for being with us, Executive Director of Unidos Minnesota, and Isaac Sand, healthcare worker and activist in St. Paul, one of the 15 Minnesotans charged with conspiracy to impede federal officers during their immigration crackdown last winter. It was his attorney who released the documents. Coming up in an exclusive interview, the prominent British human rights attorney Rajiv Menon speaking out on being charged with contempt of court for what he said during his closing argument in defense of his client, a protester with Palestine Action. We'll go to London. Stay with us.
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0: I Keep Faith by the British musician Billy Bragg performing in our Democracy Now! Studio. This is Democracy Now!, democracynow.org. I'm Amy Goodman with Anjali Kamat.
1: We turn now to the case of a leading human rights attorney in Britain who is facing criminal charges himself over his representation of a client in court. Rajiv Menon KC, King's Counsel, is accused of criminal contempt over his closing speech at the trial of six Palestine Action activists for their direct action protest at a weapons factory owned by Elbit Systems, a supplier of arms to Israel in Filton in August of 2024. Menon is being accused of misleading the jury and ignoring the judge's directions in his remarks. He's believed to be the first defense attorney in Britain to be prosecuted over statements in a closing speech. Mr. Justice's court order read in part, quote, "The respondent made statements which were capable of suggesting to the jury that the court was not impartial, in that he referred to the defendants being prevented from giving evidence about Elbit Systems and later referred to Elbit Systems being protected and wined and dined in the corridors of power."
0: Garden Court Chambers, where Menon has worked as a barrister for 30 years, said the charges brought against him were unprecedented and have, quote, "sent shockwaves through the legal profession," unquote. The chair of the Criminal Bar Association has said the charges have left attorneys afraid of doing their jobs. Amnesty International said, quote, "The prosecution of Palestine Action lawyer Rajiv Menon, KC, is a serious threat to fair trial rights and the right to protest," unquote. For more, we're joined by Rajiv Menon, KC, himself in his first television broadcast interview since the charges were brought. He's joining us from London, where Democracy Now! Just was. Thanks so much for being with us. Why have you decided to speak out? In fact, you encourage your clients, Palestine Action protesters, not to speak directly to the press. Is that right? And yet now you're the focus of the court.
2: Firstly, thank you for inviting me. I've decided to speak out because for the last few months, a number of senior judges in this country have decided to make the most serious allegations against me in public, publishing those allegations on the Judicial Office website. And of course, you've already highlighted the fact that I'm the first lawyer, as far as I'm aware, as far as my lawyers are aware, ever to be prosecuted for contempt of court in British legal history. And I just feel that it's important that I have a voice in this, and that I at least address some of the matters in general terms that I'm accused of, as opposed to simply waiting for my opportunity in court months from now to say what I need to say.
1: And Rajiv, can you explain why these contempt charges are being brought against you? What exactly did you say that was considered contempt of court?
2: So I made a closing speech in a Palestine Action protest case, as you said, on the 8th of January this year, on behalf of my client Charlotte Head, who was one of those engaged in direct action against the Elbit Systems factory. And the judge subsequently made seven specific allegations of contempt against me. I'm probably not wise for me to go into the full detail of that, but suffice to say, perhaps, that I categorically deny deliberately breaching any judicial order, and as far as I'm aware, as far as I believe, didn't inadvertently breach any order either. I mean, contempt of court is a complicated jurisdiction, but in essence, it involves a serious interference with the administration of justice, and I categorically deny that anything that I said in that closing speech amounted to a serious interference with the administration of justice. But that's the allegation in a nutshell.
0: Rajiv Menon, since our systems are a little different, the legal systems, not only in the United States and Britain, but around the world, if you can say in lay terms, in your closing argument, What is the argument you were making? I mean, we have a defense in the United States, or we have a description, for example, called jury nullification. They can say someone did something, but they don't feel they can should be found guilty. Talk about what the Palestine Action defendants were accused of, who you represented, and what your argument was.
2: Yes. So my client, Charlotte Head, was charged with aggravated burglary, violent disorder, and criminal damage. And she had statutory defenses to aggravated burglary and violent disorder. The problem was, in relation to criminal damage, there was no dispute that she had participated with others in damaging property belonging to the Israeli arms manufacturer, Elbit Systems. And the trial judge had withdrawn her only available defense of lawful excuse to that charge. And so on the face of it, she had no defense to the charge. But of course, she's innocent until proven guilty. And ultimately, the facts are for the jury, not for the judge. The jury are the sole judges of the facts. And so in my speech, I told the jury about a very famous case from 1670, of William Penn and William Meade, who had been charged with unlawful preaching on the streets of London. And in that case, the trial judge had directed the jury to convict, and the jury had refused to convict. And the jury was subsequently imprisoned, and when they continued to refuse to convict, were fined. And some of those jurors refused to pay the fine. They were locked up. And that case that came to be known as Bushell's case is one of the most famous cases in British legal history. And I told the jury about that case, as hundreds if not thousands of other lawyers have done before me. And I told the jury about a plaque at the Old Bailey, probably the most famous courtroom in the world, where that case is celebrated. Again, something that's been done by countless lawyers before me. And what I've been accused of is that by doing that, I was informing the jury about their right to acquit a defendant according to their conscience and was inviting them to do so. And that is an allegation I categorically deny. What you call jury nullification in the United States is called jury equity here. But I categorically deny, I need to make this absolutely clear, that I either informed the jury of the existence of that principle, that fundamental principle, or invited them to invoke it. What I did do was tell them about that famous case and about the plaque that celebrates the case. And that's at the very heart of the allegation that I face.
1: Rajiv, I want to turn to a clip of your client, Charlotte Head, speaking to AJ Plus earlier this year.
3: Palestine will never be forgotten. And for me, it's something that I will never stop supporting and fighting for and wanting to scream from the rooftops. We wanted to stop the manufacturing of weapons on British soil that were being used by Israel in the genocide in Gaza. I think we'd asked nicely. We'd asked so many times in every different way, and the government wasn't listening. Having been in prison, which is obviously, you know, not even comparable to what people are going through in Gaza, but experiencing a smidge of that isolation, having people tell you that you're not alone and that people are there and that you're never going to be forgotten, I think that's probably the most poignant thing I could say.
1: Rajiv Menon, tell us about your client, Charlotte Head, and what exactly she was charged with, and she's back in prison now?
2: She is. She's an extraordinary woman, I should say that from the outset, who has dedicated most of her adult life to helping those less fortunate than her. She spent 3 years working in the refugee camps in Calais, doing a number of different jobs at the time to assist refugees and asylum seekers. At the time of her involvement in the action against the factory in Filton, she was working with women suffering domestic and children suffering domestic violence and abuse in London. So she's someone who's dedicated, as I said, most of her adult life to helping others, and was driven to participate in this action by the genocide that was being live streamed onto our televisions and our mobile phones in this country. As I said, she was charged with aggravated burglary, violent disorder, and criminal damage. She was acquitted by the jury at the first trial of aggravated burglary, which was the most serious charge that she faced, a charge that can technically attract a sentence of life imprisonment. The prosecution subsequently dropped the charge of violent disorder against her. The jury at the first trial were hung on that charge. As far as criminal damage is concerned, the jury couldn't decide at the first trial. But she had a retrial later in April and May, and at that retrial she was convicted of criminal damage and was given a custodial sentence of 5 years imprisonment. She's currently serving that sentence. And in addition to that, the trial judge found that her offending, quite extraordinarily, the first time this has ever happened in a protest case in this country, that her offending had a terrorist connection. And as a result, she's subject now to a draconian regime within the prison system, which has, in real terms, lengthened the time that she will have to spend in custody. And that is a matter that's currently subject to appeal.
1: And the judge in this case, in the first trial and the second trial, put several restrictions on what was allowed as a defense. Is that right? Can you explain that?
2: Yes. So because the trial judge had withdrawn their justifications from them, as I mentioned earlier, Charlotte's defense of lawful excuse was withdrawn from the jury. Other justification defenses were withdrawn. The judge restricted what the defendants could say about their underlying motivations, and specifically about what they could say about Elbit Systems. And so on a number of occasions during the first trial, the defendants were stopped from telling the jury what they had learned about Elbit Systems prior to their involvement in the action. But they still managed to say a great deal. And to be fair, the judge never directed the jury at the first trial that the jury should disregard what they said. At the retrial, when they were solely facing the charge of criminal damage, further restrictions were placed on them, and they were not allowed to say anything to the jury at the retrial about the reasons or underlying motivations that they had for either joining Palestine Action or participating in the action against the Filton factory, or their specific views about Elbit Systems. So that further restriction was placed on them at the retrial that was not there at the first trial, where they were facing other charges as well. I mean, it's quite complicated, this, but I hope that explains it in a nutshell.
0: Before we end, we want to talk about that larger issue of Palestine Action being considered a terrorist organization in London. I was there last week, and I asked the British MP Jeremy Corbyn about Prime Minister Andy Burnham's apology for the Labour Party's initial stance on Gaza. And part of his response was about that crackdown on Palestine Action. This is what MP Corbyn said.
4: If he is serious about a complete change of policy, if he's serious, it's a big if, then why are we criminalizing people who take part in protest in Britain? A number have already been convicted and face long stretches in prison. These are non-violent direct action protests. And there are also probably 2,500 to 3,000 people who've been arrested for holding a placard in contravention of the Terrorism Act 2000, which is basically labelling anyone that holds a placard up saying, "I support Palestine Action," calling them a terrorist. These includes people in their 80s and even 90s, retired Anglican clergy people, and many others. It's an absurd situation.
0: So that's British MP Jeremy Corbyn when we were in London last week. As we wrap up, Rajiv Menon, if you can talk about how you're fighting the charges against you, the contempt of court charges, and also the chilling effect this has on how far lawyers will go to represent cases like these.
2: Absolutely. Well, let me deal with the latter first. I mean, there is no question, as the chair of the Criminal Bar Association and the chair of the Bar Council in this country have both publicly said, that the prosecution being brought against me for contempt of court is having a chilling effect on criminal defense lawyers and the worries that they undoubtedly have these days, particularly in protest cases, about what they can and cannot say. And that's obviously because of the unique, extraordinary, and unprecedented action being taken against me. I mean, I think that's irrefutable. I mean, there's so much evidence about it. And literally hundreds of people have contacted me, lawyers and others, to talk about that chilling effect. And I mean, that clearly is something that is is extremely worrying. It's been described by some as a descent into authoritarianism. As far as the case against me is concerned, already the Court of Appeal in this country, in a judgment in May, has held that the trial judge in the Filton case and another senior member of the British judiciary, a Lord Justice of Appeal, a member of the Court of Appeal, acted unlawfully against me in an excessive jurisdiction by allowing a direct referral to the High Court being made against me for contempt of court. So we all have already had that victory. The case then went back to the trial judge, who has now instituted contempt of court proceedings against me under a different procedure. We are now appealing against that as well, on the basis that that also was unlawful. We're awaiting a date for that appeal. We think it'll probably be in October or November. Depending on the outcome of that appeal, of course, there are different possibilities. If I win that appeal, then this may go away. Alternatively, it may be referred to the Attorney General to make a decision as to whether or not I should be prosecuted. If I lose my appeal, then I will stand trial for contempt of court at some stage, either later this year or early next year, with the risk of a potential two-year prison sentence hanging over my head. So this is a serious matter with serious constitutional implications, which is of tremendous worry and concern to members of the criminal bar and other members of the legal profession in this country.
0: Rajiv Menon, I want to thank you for being with us and agreeing to do this interview against your own lawyer's wishes, a leading British human rights and criminal defense lawyer facing an unprecedented contempt of court charges and could be sentenced up to 2 years in prison for his closing speech for a Palestine Action defendant, speaking to us from London. Coming up, the Nerd Reich, Silicon Valley fascism, and the war on democracy. Stay with us.

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0: We are here by Scott Donaldson and Richard Samuel Nolan. This is Democracy Now!, democracynow.org, The War and Peace Report. I'm Amy Goodman with Anjali Kamen.
1: The Nerd Reich, Silicon Valley Fascism and the War on Democracy. That's the name of a new book by our next guest, the journalist Gil Duran. The book looks at how tech billionaires, including Peter Thiel and Elon Musk, are pushing what Duran calls tech fascism. Gil Duran also documents how Thiel had played a pivotal role in J.D. Vance's rise to power. Duran writes, quote, Vance is almost entirely a creation of Thiel, who bankrolled his brief stint as a Silicon Valley venture capitalist and United States senator. With Vance at Trump's side, Silicon Valley had one of their own in the White House, a tech venture capitalist one heartbeat away from the presidency.
0: Gil Duran joins us here in New York. He's the former opinion editor of the Sacramento Bee and editorial page editor at the San Francisco Examiner. He now publishes two newsletters, the Nerd Reich and Frame Lab. Welcome to Democracy Now! So let's start with the title, The Nerd Reich, Silicon Valley Fascism and the War on Democracy. Why'd you choose it?
2: Well, in 2024, I wrote a series for The New Republic about the extremist ideological beliefs coming out of Silicon Valley. And after I'd written a story that went really viral and got me under attack by one of these guys, someone reached out to me from the crypto world and said, you know, we've been calling these guys the Nerd Reich for years. And that blew my mind, and I saw that no one was really using that title, and so I rebranded my newsletter, which had some boring other name, as the Nerd Reich, and that became the main message of it. But I thought it was amazing that from within their own community, this was a label that was applied to them. People understood it was fascist and was echoing Nazism in nature.
0: But I want to just say, the billionaire tech bros, as they are known, another name for them, haven't always been the way they are now. In fact, when Trump was first coming into office, talk about how they have changed.
2: During the first Trump administration, we saw something called Tech Against Trump, where there were all these tech companies standing up to Trump, filing lawsuits, opposing his crackdowns in immigration. This time around, it's completely different.
0: He was removed from X.
2: Yeah, removed from X. Facebook banned him. Now we see the opposite happening. I think what happened is that Trump was able to tap into some undercurrents in Silicon Valley with his return to power. Billionaires had become radicalized by things like the Me Too movement, by Occupy, by the Black Lives Matter movement, and then by the pandemic. And so when Trump is able to return to power, they are now in a very different mentality. They've made billions and billions of more dollars. They're even more against taxes and government, even though government is generally the basis for many of their fortunes. And so now we see a complete alignment behind Trump. In fact, Trump is being funded and supported by Silicon Valley. He wouldn't be able to do the things he's doing without the billions of dollars he's raking in open crypto corruption.
1: You know, in the epigraph to your book, you quote Peter Thiel from 2010. So in a way, they've changed, but this also goes back and has a longer history. And the end of that quote is, technology is this incredible alternative to politics. Can you talk about what he meant by that and what that means in terms of the kind of influence Peter Thiel has?
0: And who he is. Yeah.
2: Some billionaires appear to have changed, but Peter Thiel hasn't really changed. He's been right-wing for a very long time. Peter Thiel was born in Germany, came to the United States as a child, went to Stanford, became a lawyer, studied philosophy, and then got very lucky to be in Silicon Valley in the late 1990s as things were about to take off. In 1997, he read a book called The Sovereign Individual, which predicted that in the 21st century, technology would overthrow democracy, specifically something called cybercurrency, or what we would today call crypto, which would undermine government authority, and advanced automation, which we would call AI, which would collapse the economy by destroying most jobs and concentrating wealth in the hands of a savvy few that were called the sovereign individual. And Peter Thiel has credited this crazy book with being the inspiration for PayPal, which he says was an effort to get ahead of this digital currency. It didn't quite work out that way, but it made him a billionaire. Eventually, because it provided the basis for his fortune, and he's been able to use his money to grow this influential cult of right-wing ideas in Silicon Valley, which, by the way, they were always there. This libertarian, it was called, vibe coming out of Silicon Valley in the 80s and the 90s. There were a handful of writers who wrote about it then. But what we've learned is these guys were never libertarians. They just wanted to be in charge of the government. They weren't against the government. unless they don't get to be the government. So now that they are the government, we see with their true face, they're fascists and they're authoritarians.
1: You know, you tell the story in the book, a remarkable story of a group of these billionaire tech bros. It's not just Peter Thiel, it's several other men. Can you talk about some of these other characters that you talk about? And what is their crusade against democracy?
2: They have this idea, largely stemming from this Sovereign Individual book, that technology means democracy is an obsolete software system, that the United States is an obsolete country, that it won't survive the 21st century. And I want to say, I know this sounds crazy to people, but much of my book is told in the words of these men, from in podcasts and interviews and long essays they write about it. And their problem with democracy is that they don't get to have all the power.
1: So you didn't have to get secret documents. I mean, you have some remarkable statements in this book. You have Balaji Srinivasan and also Curtis Yarvin. And Curtis Yarvin, I believe, talking about, in an early blog post perhaps, talking about San Francisco and what to do with the poor.
2: Yeah, so this idea is that they've got, some call it the network state. Curtis Yarvin called it patchworks. Part of their apocalyptic vision for the future is that the country will be broken up. It will no longer be one country. It'll be broken up into these sort of corporate zones or fiefdoms called patchworks or network states. And the new governing structure will be these autocratic, dictator-like corporations that will have total power over their citizens. Yarvin wrote that they could even turn unproductive people into biodiesel to fuel city buses. But he said he was just kidding about that, but that what we really need for the poor is a humane alternative to genocide. So these are the kinds of ideas you see. And what's disturbing is that Balaji Srinivasan, another Peter Thiel protege, because Curtis Yarvin is funded by Peter Thiel, that's the only reason anyone's ever heard of him, goes on to create this idea called the network state, which is a more startup-friendly version of this, that corporations and billionaires should fund their own cities and countries. And we're seeing that grow.
0: Let's go to Curtis Yarvin in his own words at the Institute of Art and Ideas, where he explained why he supports monarchical system of government.
3: Let's debunk this concept of liberal democracy. There's actually no such thing. Democracy in today's world just means a good or a legitimate government. It means a claim to a legitimate government. Just because you call yourself a democracy doesn't mean anything. North Korea calls itself the DPRK, Democratic People's Republic of Korea. That is three euphemisms for democracy, one place name, and it's a monarchy. Anything that works is a monarchy. So, for example, if you take your iPhone and you look at the box that your iPhone comes in, it says designed by Apple in California, manufactured in China. So that is two monarchies. Apple has a CEO and China has a dictator, and one oligarchy, which is the government of California, which is, by the way, basically a single party state. There are no longer competitive elections in California. So when you try to imagine the state of California in which I live trying to build an iPhone or design an iPhone, the concept is ridiculous.
0: Let's go back to 2021 when J.D. Vance, then a candidate in Ohio for U.S. Senate, appeared on the conservative Jack Murphy Live podcast. Murphy asked Vance how to root out so-called wokeism from American institutions.
4: There's this guy, Curtis Yarvin, who's written about some of these things. And so one is to basically accept that this entire thing is going to fall in on itself, right? I tend to think that we should seize the institutions of the left and turn them against the left, right? We need like a de-bathification program, but like a de-wokeification program in the United States, right?
0: So that was J.D. Vance back in 2021. The latest news is out of the Washington Post that President Donald Trump recently told donors in private that he wants to see his vice president, J.D. Vance, win the 2028 presidential election, a sign that he's open to publicly backing J.D. Vance. There's been this kind of war between J.D. Vance and Marco Rubio, the Secretary of State. But talk about the significance of this. And as you said, J.D. Vance being a creation of Peter Thiel.
2: J.D. Vance is a dangerous extremist who embraces a set of ideas that should put a chill down the spine of every American. He went on in that interview to say that Donald Trump would likely win the 2024 election, and that when he did, he should purge the federal government, just like Yarvin had recommended. And in fact, he should defy the courts and the law and challenge the Supreme Court justices to force him to follow their dictates. It's pretty amazing that you have a man on the political stage in the White House, a heartbeat away from the presidency, Pelosi, who has espoused such radically anti-American ideas. And I think people need to understand the degree to which she is so closely related to Peter Thiel. We wouldn't have a J.D. Vance without a Peter Thiel. Peter Thiel is even the reason that J.D. Vance converted to Catholicism. He's the reason J.D. Vance became a venture capitalist and a millionaire.
0: How did they hook up?
2: Peter Thiel likes to go around speaking to schools and graduate schools. And in 2011, he went to Yale Law School and gave a speech. And J.D. Vance said it was one of the most significant moments of his life, and that Peter Thiel was one of the most intelligent people he'd ever heard. And basically, that speech convinced him to not be a lawyer and instead to become a venture capitalist. And at every step of J.D. Vance's life since then, it has been Peter Thiel who has made him who he is, who has essentially created him whole cloth.
1: And it's not just J.D. Vance, right? I mean, it's Bloomberg, I think, reported that 16 people connected to Thiel are in the Trump administration. Can you talk about, you know, what kind of effect this has had in terms of policies? Like, you know, when we hear these ideas, they sound a little outlandish, to say the least. It's hard to see them being translated into policy. But then what we've been living over the past 2 years, you're seeing a lot of this coming to fruition. So can you talk about, you know, DOGE, for example, or the, you know, mass layoffs at federal jobs, what happened to USAID, and where those ideas came from?
2: The main argument of Curtis Jarvin for a long time has been that a president should act as a dictator. And one of the ways to cement this dictator's power is to purge the federal government of anyone who is unwilling to follow the orders of the dictator, basically to destroy the civil service. In addition, this is 15, almost 20 years ago, he recommended that the United States pretty much destroy its diplomatic standing in the world and eliminate international aid programs. We saw all of that happen during DOGE. In fact, Jarvin had updated his idea to say that it should be a CEO who the president should install as a dictator to run rampant over the federal government. And DOGE was an almost perfect expression of that. So these ideas that
1: and
2: used to be...
1: what did Curtis call it? Rage?
2: He called it RAGE, Retire All Government Employees. So even the four-letter all-caps acronym is an echo of Jarvin. And these are ideas that were on an anonymous, weird blog, marginal in Silicon Valley 15 years ago, and have now become policy under the Trump administration. Because when you're a billionaire, you have the power to impose these crazy ideas on everyone else, and that's what's happening. Peter Thiel's entire inner circle has infiltrated government at the same time that the Trump family is now becoming tech venture capitalists and crypto cartel moguls. There's this joining of forces. The corporate is becoming the state, and both of it's combined with apocalyptic religious movements, and that is the heart of fascism.
0: Where does Elon Musk fit into this picture?
2: Elon Musk and Peter Thiel go way back to PayPal. They started it together. They've had some tensions.
0: The so-called PayPal mafia.
2: The so-called PayPal mafia. But you'll note that Peter Thiel is considered the godfather of the PayPal mafia, even though Elon Musk is the wealthiest man in the world. Musk is certainly aware of these ideas. And when he was thinking of starting his own political party after he left DOGE, he consulted with Curtis Jarvin about how to do that and what the party should say. So here's Jarvin, who knows nothing about anything, but he's considered a genius by these billionaires, largely because he tells them what they want to hear. So Elon Musk is clearly radicalized, is clearly open to these ideas. I'm not sure that he reads a lot about these things as much as he just believes the basic idea behind this, which is that...
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1: For CRCKY, these are some things you should do.
2: Complete a plan so that your family and friends know what to do if you are not there. 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
0: Educate yourself. 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
1: The warrant must have the correct name of the person or property, the right address, and the search must be done during the time written on the warrant.
2: Be aware that an arrest warrant does not give ICE the right to enter or search your property. You can refuse to let in an officer who only has an arrest warrant.
0: If you entered the country more than 2 years ago, carry paperwork that proves it or have photos of them. If you have an I-94 form, which shows a departure date in the future, make sure you carry a copy of it in your wallet.
1: If you have an unexpired employment authorization card, make sure you have a copy of it in your wallet.
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2: Per the ACLU, if the police or ICE are at your home, stay calm and keep the door closed.
3: Ask if they are immigration agents and what they are there for. Ask the agent or officer to show you a badge or identification through the window or peephole.
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2: Don't lie or produce any false documents. Don't sign anything without speaking with a lawyer first.
3: Do not open your door unless ICE shows you a judicial search or arrest warrant naming a person in your address and or areas to be searched at your address.
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3: 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I am exercising my right to remain silent. I wish to speak to a lawyer as soon as possible.
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2: Hello, hello, hello. My name is Courtney Bush, and you're listening to Bluegrass Community Foundation's Do Good Radio Hour. You all, you will not believe who today's guest is. This man is truly one of the greatest minds in our country, if not the entire world, and he has so generously offered to spend the morning with us. He served as United States Surgeon General under Presidents Obama and Biden, and he's with us today to discuss the epidemic of loneliness, how we can find purpose, relationships, and service in our everyday lives, and how wonderful Elmo is. Here is the one, the only, Dr. Vivek Murthy.

0: so much for being here this morning. You have spent the last 24 hours with some of the greatest minds in Lexington, and this morning you get 30 minutes with a silly, goofy girl who just has a lot of questions. I'm not sure it's appropriate to say that I'm a fan, but I first heard you speak at the 92nd Street Y a few years ago, and I said, this guy's really on to something, and so I've been following your work since then. So thank you for being so generous with your time this morning.
1: Well, thanks for inviting me on. I'm glad we're doing this.
0: Yeah, me too. My first question is, growing up, or even when you were in medical school, did becoming Surgeon General of the United States ever cross your desk? Was that something that you thought was going to be possible for you? And also, what was it in your life's journey that made you interested in examining loneliness?
1: I never thought about being Surgeon General when I was growing
0: sure,
1: up.
0: I can't imagine.
1: Or when I was in medical training. It wasn't something that ever even crossed my mind. I was actually never even thinking about working in government.
0: Oh.
1: I was primarily interested in serving patients directly and teaching. I was later involved in helping build a technology company to try to improve clinical trials and research. So I was working in the private sector and in direct patient care, but never really thought government would be the place for me. So that's why I was actually quite surprised in 2013 when I received a call from the White House asking me if I'd be interested in serving. It turns out that in a way, sometimes the universe works in funny ways and brings you opportunities that you weren't seeking, but you realize in retrospect actually might be a good fit for you.
0: Yeah.
1: And at that time, I was involved in healthcare advocacy and technology and medicine and public health and education. And it turns out all of those pieces were what they were looking for to help modernize the role of Surgeon General. So, it worked out, but certainly wasn't something that that I had planned. And at this point, I don't make 5-10-year plans anymore. I just try to think, how can I focus on doing right now what feels most fulfilling and meaningful? And then I go from there.
0: That's great. So your work is really focused on loneliness and people going through isolation. How did that start for you? What piqued your interest?
1: Well, I was familiar with the issue of loneliness through my own life experience.
0: Yeah.
1: I had struggled with it, but never really talked to anyone about it. And then when I became a doctor, I started realizing a lot of my patients were struggling with loneliness. They would never come in with that as their primary concern. But when you sat down and talked to them, you'd realize that there was

0: look at it, whether it's the stories or the statistics, all of them were pointing the same direction, which is that loneliness and isolation were public health concerns, and not small ones, by the way,
1: right?
0: Because we were seeing that the mortality impact of social disconnection was comparable to smoking or to obesity. Mm. And we think of those as classic public health issues. It turns out social connection is just as important.
1: Yeah. Do you consider yourself an empath?
0: How would you define empath? I know that term is used a lot, but how do you think of it?
1: Yeah. Whenever, for example, when I'm reading your book or reading Parting Prescription that you wrote in 2020, there's this profound feeling that I have of sadness for the people who are experiencing this loneliness, to a point where there's so many times that I cried reading your book because I'm like, I don't know how to help. I don't know what to do. Do you ever feel kind of that pressure to fix it?
0: I do. I mean, to the question about my empath, I realized when I was really young that I feel things very deeply.
1: Yeah.
0: And that can be really good. That can also be problematic.
1: Sure. Yeah.
0: And so I think it helps me in medicine. It helps me in my life in lots of ways. But there are definitely many moments where I will feel somebody's pain very deeply, and feel terrible because I don't know what to do.
1: Right.
0: To help them, or feel like I can't solve their problems. But one of the things I try to remember in those moments is that helping doesn't always mean fixing. And all of us know this because we've had a crisis in our life where a friend showed up.
1: Yeah.
0: And that friend didn't fix the crisis. They didn't fix the breakup. They didn't get us the job that we didn't get. They didn't help us get into the school that rejected us. They didn't fix it. But we know that their showing up actually made us feel a lot better.
1: Yeah.
0: And so I try to remember that sometimes even when we can't fix, we can always help support people, show up for them, and ultimately contribute to their healing. And so, yeah, I keep that in mind. It was something that was emphasized to me in my medical training, actually, because my mentors would tell me that sometimes you will know what a patient's diagnosis is. Sometimes, if you're lucky, you'll even have a treatment for them.
1: Yeah.
0: But sometimes you won't.
1: Yeah.
0: And that doesn't mean that you just walk away. It means that you stay there by their side, and you remember that human presence is also a powerful antidote to helping us address the deep pain that comes with living life and dealing with all the adversity that inevitably comes our way.
1: One of the things that I love about your book is I am somebody who loves to be alone. I am married. I have 1,000 siblings. I've got a few really great friends. But I recharge when I'm by myself. And some people find that odd if I go to the movies alone or if I'm at a restaurant alone. But you describe this really beautiful difference between solitude and loneliness. Can you unpack that a little bit for us?
0: Yes, I relate to what you're saying. I also need time alone.
1: Yeah.
0: I'm an introvert and I recharge
1: when
0: I'm just taking a walk by myself or just sitting by myself or doing whatever. And the difference between loneliness and solitude is that solitude is a welcome state of being alone. It's loneliness is a subjective feeling where the connections we feel we need in our life are greater than the ones we actually have. So we feel something is missing.
1: Mm.
0: In solitude, actually, we feel that we are recharging. And what's powerful about solitude is solitude could be, for example, 5 minutes that we're just sitting by ourselves, that we're sitting on our front porch and feeling the breeze against our face. Could be 5 minutes in prayer and meditation, 5 minutes reading, 5 minutes listening to music that lifts us up and inspires us or settles us and calms us.
1: Mm.
0: What's common, though, with all these forms of solitude is that it lets the noise around us settle. It lets us actually be still, listen to what we're feeling and thinking. And as simple as that may sound, if you think about it, the world in which we're living in doesn't give us a whole lot of time for solitude.
1: Yeah, no.
0: Right, we're constantly bombarded with messages, with news, with emails in our inbox, with news alerts, you know, on our phones, with, you know, information coming at us through the television screen. This constant flow of information that is very different from 20, 30, 40 years ago.
1: Right.
0: And so, you know, even though in the past maybe we didn't need to seek out solitude, I actually think now all of us have to be intentional about how we find solitude. Now, how much solitude you need may differ.
1: Sure.
0: Based on whether you're an introvert, an extrovert, your personality. But here's the truth. We all need some solitude in our life.
1: Mm.

0: that's going to be uncomfortable for some people the first time you try it, because we've gotten so used to being stimulated with information coming from all around us that it initially will feel uncomfortable to be alone with your thoughts.
1: Right.
0: But it turns out it's actually really important, because otherwise a lifetime will go by when at one point we'll realize, oh my God, I haven't really stopped to just be on my own, reflect, on what I'm actually feeling and thinking. And without doing that, we can't live life intentionally.
1: Mm. It kind of is a perfect segue into my next question, which I'm sure that you are not well-versed in what's trending on TikTok these days.
0: I'm not.
1: But there is a phrase that's floating around called AI psychosis, and I'm sure that is not an official medical term. But so many people are having relationships with, be it friendly, sometimes even romantic relationships with their AI chatbots. I would just love your take on that. Do you think that that is a valid deterrent to loneliness, or is this something that we should start ringing alarm bells about?
0: This is a problem.
1: Okay.
0: I'm familiar with the term AI psychosis.
1: Okay, great.
0: But I'll tell you what's problematic about it. You see, I'm actually a believer that technology can make our lives better. You know, I spent 7 years building a technology company. I'm a user of technology. But I think whether it helps or hurts us is ultimately determined by how it's designed, which then influences how it's used. With AI, if you're using it to get information online about your flights that are upcoming, about like where to shop for like the item that you need, about how to just get information that could be useful to you in your life day to day. Like all that can be very useful. If you're trying to research a historical figure, if you're trying to learn more about a historical event, AI can be incredibly helpful for you. But there's some dimensions where it is not yet designed, I think, with enough safety guardrails in place for us to use it. And that is when it comes to our mental health and our relationships. About 75% of adolescents right now are using AI chatbots. And a significant number of them say that they're doing so because they're looking for friendship, for empathy. 1 in 8 of those individuals say that they're doing so because they have no one else to talk to.
1: Wow.
0: And what has concerned me in particular is a large number of adolescents who say they would prefer to be in a relationship, a romantic relationship, with an AI bot rather than a human being because it's easier. And this is where the problem comes in, right? Because the AI platforms, the way they are built, is they tend to be sycophantic. What does that mean? It means that they tell you what you want to hear, right? Then they will, sure, they'll empathize with you, and they're very good at trying to mimic the voice and the feel, of a human being. But think about the friends who have meant the most to you in your life. They don't always tell you exactly what you want to hear.
1: Right.
0: Right? Sometimes they do what a real friend does, which is they tell you the truth.
1: Hurt your feelings sometimes.
0: Yeah. And sometimes they hold a mirror up to you and help you see something that you can't see readily. So the point is, human relationships they're deep, they're complicated. They're not always easy, but they're critical to our survival and well-being. And AI is not a substitute for that. Mm-hmm. Instead, what we have seen are now a growing number of examples where people who have gone to AI chatbots looking for help and ultimately have been led down a dark path that led to self-harm and in some cases suicide. This is not something I would ever want my children to use in its current form. What we are doing, unfortunately, I worry about with AI chatbots is repeating the mistakes we made with social media, which is that we are unleashing a tool onto the population that hasn't been tested sufficiently, that hasn't been proven to be safe. And we're literally running an experiment on the population, particularly on our kids. And the consequences can be quite awful for them. What we can't afford to do is just to try to look for one person who maybe had a positive experience and say, that proves that it's good and everyone should use it. We know that medications, for example, where even a small minority, 10% of people get harmed, even if that medicine is helping you, a lot of times those medicines get pulled from the market because overall, when millions and millions of people are using these things, the harms outweigh the benefits.
1: Yeah.
0: And so I do think that this is problematic. I think we need to talk to our kids about AI proactively and not assume that they don't know anything about it because they're talking about it, they're mm-hmm. using it. I think we have to, as parents, come together and establish some common practices that we're going to employ in our own families, because it's easier when we do it together with other families mm-hmm. than we're trying to do it alone, whether that's guardrails around social media or an AI chatbot use around phones. And finally, just collectively, it includes policymakers, we've got to push for actual safety guardrails, which means requiring companies to test their products for safety, to demonstrate that they're okay for people to use without harmful consequences. And if this sounds like too hard to do, we've actually done this before.
1: Yeah.
0: We've done it for many products that kids use, like toys. We've done it for cars. There was a time when people said, you can't make cars safer. The companies will never really do it on their own. So we put in place laws that got us crash testing, seat belts, airbags, and those ultimately made cars safer, reduced the number of car accident-related deaths. So we got a lot of work to do when it comes to AI chatbots.
1: We don't have a ton of time left together. So before I get into my speed round, which is the favorite part of every episode, I do want to just ask your advice. You've traveled the country. You've been to so many different communities. And I think one of the things that everybody can relate to is sometimes it can be scary to step out of your comfort zone. It can be really anxiety-inducing to say that you want to be a part of something. What advice do you have for somebody who just wants to find community and take that first step to get involved?
0: The first thing I'd recognize is that if you feel like you're struggling a bit with being lonely and isolated, just know that you're not the only one. Mm. It's hard to tell from the outside that other people are lonely because we're so good at putting on these masks and making it seem like everything is great. We post all this stuff to social media that makes it seem like we have the perfect life.
1: Yes.
0: And that just that always tells only one part of a bigger story. Mm-hmm. So just know that you're not alone. The second thing is to recognize that in building a connected life and a sense of community, it's actually small steps that make a big difference. You don't need to completely transform your life, quit your job, spend 10 hours a day with friends. You don't need to do all of that right away. What you need to do is actually start very small with saying, is there somebody I could call for 5 minutes a day, mm-hmm. an old friend, a new friend, just to check on them? Not with an agenda, but just to say hello. Is there somebody I could help in my workplace, in my neighborhood? Maybe it's a neighbor who's struggling. Maybe it's somebody who had a hard day at work. Because it turns out small acts of service are one of our most powerful ways of building connection and community. So I would offer these as small ways to start. 5 minutes a day to reach out to someone you care about. One act of service each day, however small that may be. And that ultimately helps you build a sense of connection to other people. Lastly, just remember, we all need this connection. And this is a time when a lot of us, not just in Lexington, but around the country, are struggling with a sense of connection. And it's not because people are broken. It's not because they're bad. And this is really important to understand because there's so much shame around loneliness. This is happening because our environment has fundamentally changed, mm-hmm. right? Our digital environment is completely different. It sucks us on, keeps us online and pulls us away from in-person relationships. We travel a lot more. We move a lot more, right? That can be great in some mm-hmm. ways, but we leave, people behind. And there's so much technology we have that makes life efficient in some ways, but it means we don't have to see each other anymore. We can get groceries and, retail products, everything delivered to our house without having to see someone. So we've got to now be intentional in a way about building connection that we never had to be. And finally, let me just say, I've just loved my time here in Lexington. Ugh. I've just had such a good time. Since I got here, just the warmth and hospitality of folks has been just phenomenal. And it's just really warmed my own heart. And I can tell from the people that I've met here just how much people love their city. And people know that it's not perfect, but they want to make it better. They want to build a stronger sense of community. And so I feel that the ingredients for strengthening community are here in Lexington. We just got to recognize that a lot of us are in the same boat of wanting to deepen our friendships, our relationships, our sense of belonging. And once we recognize that, we can start down the path of building that community together.
1: Mm. Thank you so much for sharing that with us. We're going to get you a UK t-shirt, and you'll be an honorary member of the community for sure.
0: Oh, thank you. I am a big fan of a UK alum, Anthony Davis, who,
1: of course, the Browns.
0: yes, went on to play basketball at one of the highest levels. And big fan.
1: Big fan. Okay, we are going to do my favorite part of every episode, which is called BGCF Fast Facts. I'm going to ask you a question, and without thinking about it too much, you'll give me your first answer. Are you ready?
0: I am ready.
1: What are you reading right now?
0: I'll tell you, I'm actually writing a children's book with my kids.
1: Stop!
0: Yes.
1: What's
0: this
1: it
0: is
1: about?
0: My project with them. So it's about, well, I can't tell you all the details,
1: sure.
0: But it's
1: yeah.
0: about a, it takes place in this special magical forest with creatures that walk on two legs and can talk. That's what I can tell you right now.
1: I love that. What are you watching right now?
0: Well, I watched a few episodes of The Diplomat. Recently.
1: Okay.
0: On Netflix, which I just found to be fascinating.
1: Yeah, so good.
0: Yes.
1: Have you watched The Pit at all? As a medical doctor, does it make you panic?
0: No, actually, I have seen The Pit, and it's very realistic in a lot of ways.
1: Oh, okay.
0: It takes certain things, maybe further than they typically are, but the challenge of being able to take care of people in some of their deepest crises while still taking care of your own mental health and well-being, that struggle is real.
1: Yeah.
0: And that comes across clearly in The Pit. I've felt that and seen that in my own life in medicine. It's real.
1: I can't imagine. What are you listening to right now? And is it as much U2 as was listed in your Substack last week?
0: I do love U2. I have a lot of U2 songs I like. But I also listen to a lot of Coldplay. I'm a big Coldplay fan and took my kids to a Coldplay concert this past summer and loved it.
1: Mm. What are you eating right now?
0: I am, I'm on a bit of a Greek yogurt kick.
1: Delish.
0: So I'm eating a lot of Greek yogurt.
1: Great.
0: In my ongoing effort to get up my protein intake. Salmon and Greek yogurt, those are my things.
1: Yum. Yeah. What are you most scared of?
0: Failing my children.
1: Mm-hmm. What does that look like for you?
0: Looks like not being there as often as I want to be.
1: Mm-hmm.
0: Not being able to support them during their times of need, not being able to be there during their times of joy, and not preparing them emotionally, spiritually, for the future.
1: Mm. On the opposite end of that, what are you most proud of?
0: Well, I'm most proud of showing up for my kids now.
1: Yeah.
0: As often as I do. When I was in office, during my first term as Surgeon General, I had my first child, my son. Mm-hmm. And that, for the first year of his life, I did not do a great job of finding the right balance between work and family. And I learned from that in my second term and had a conversation with my wife before when the president asked me to come back and serve.
1: Mm-hmm.
0: And she said, what's going to be different? That was her question to me. And what she meant was not what issues you're going to work on as Surgeon General. She
1: right.
0: meant, how are you going to lead your life differently?
1: Yeah.
0: And that was a wake-up call for me to be better about prioritizing family. So I do feel proud that I've done a better job of that. I drop my kids off. I pick them up from school whenever possible. I'm there for, the big days at school. I volunteer whenever possible to be the mystery reader at school.
1: Yeah.
0: My talent is making up stories for the kids. So that's what I do every time I go. So
1: that's great.
0: I love that. I'm having a lot of joy and fun with my children.
1: Good.
0: And I love that.
1: Mm. Who do you look up to?
0: I look up to my parents for the reason that whatever challenges I have scaled in my life, there's nothing that compares to what they overcame. They are my models of resilience, of courage, but also just a deep, unconditional love. The way they love me and my sister, and still, at our age, show up for us. My mother, even though I travel so much, as Surgeon General and even now, my mother will still call me, before every flight and after every flight to make sure that I got on the plane okay and I got off safely. And I've told her sometimes, Mom, I'm okay. I've traveled all the time. I'm used to this. Don't worry. It's like,
1: okay.
0: You're her
1: baby.
0: But she just wants to make sure, that I'm okay. And my father, in his own way, he told me some years ago, he said, every time I say goodbye to you at the airport, I feel this pit in my stomach, almost like, my heart's being squeezed. And I think I was like 40 years old when he told me that. But they just remind me that you're never too old or too young to love deeply. And that's what they've always said for me. It's what I want to do for my kids.
1: Mm. What are you most looking forward to?
0: I'm most looking forward at this moment, like at this very moment right you now. Asked me. I'm most looking forward to going home and doing basketball drills with my kids.
1: Yay.
0: They're really excited about basketball. Uh-huh. And we're doing dribbling drills.
1: Love.
0: And I'm showing them how to defend as well. So it's I'm excited about that.
1: It's the best.
0: Yeah.
1: Who was the better hang, Elmo or Barack Obama?
0: Talk about two very different hangs. Barack Obama is actually he's extraordinarily smart, intelligent, charismatic, but also very funny.
1: Yeah.
0: Which I think his humor is underrated, underappreciated. Elmo is extraordinarily spontaneous.
1: Love.
0: You wouldn't know it. Like I recorded a video with Elmo in 2015. And the thing that I remember most about that is that most of what we recorded was not on the script.
1: Stunning.
0: Yeah. So he is just extraordinary at just spontaneously coming up with the most wonderful content. And in doing so, he inspires the person he's with to also be spontaneous.
1: Yeah.
0: So that's what I love about Elmo.
1: What do you love about your community, whatever that means to you?
0: I love that people show up without being asked. Mm. They don't wait for permission, but in a crisis, they quite literally show up. Mm. You know, as my friend did from New York the other day when our family was going through a health crisis. That's what I love. Because a lot of times when you're in crisis, you don't know what you need.
1: Yeah. Why do you love yourself?
0: Great question. I love myself because I think I have a good heart. I don't always get things right. I'm certainly far from perfect. But my intentions are good. And I know that in my heart, like I'm always seeking to reach out, to support, to be kind to other people whenever I can. It doesn't mean sometimes I'm grouchy and I fail at doing that.
1: Sure.
0: That happens. Doesn't mean sometimes I'm oblivious and I don't realize when people are in need in front of me. That happens too. But that's something that I inherited from my parents. And I inherited it not in the sense that like I was just born with it, but I learned that actually by watching them and by just recognizing that that's how they showed up for their community.
1: Mm.
0: So they showed up for the people they loved in their life. They had good hearts.
1: Yeah.
0: And they inspired me to have one too.
1: Mm. Last question. How can people find you, learn more about the work you're doing? Give us all the goods.
0: Well, thanks. Courtney, I just launched a Substack. It's called Staying Human, and people can find me there on Substack. I also have social channels on Instagram, Facebook, LinkedIn. People can find me there as well. Just search Vivek Murthy. And we've recently, about a year ago, launched something called the Together Project, which is our effort to help build community all across America. We're doing this with the support of the Knight Foundation.
1: Great friends at the Knight Foundation.
0: Yeah, they're fantastic. And, folks can find us either at the Together Project website or through my personal website, which will take you there, vivekmurthy.com. So, yeah, we look forward to hearing from folks. If you have stories, if you have ideas, if you have experiences you want to share, please reach out to us.
1: Mm. Dr. Murthy, thank you so much for being here today. So generous with your time. This has been one of the greatest honors in this pod lab. So I really appreciate your time.
0: Well, thank you so much, Courtney. I love talking to you. Thanks for doing this.
1: Come back anytime.
0: Thank you.
1: Okay, we'll see you soon.
0: Okay, bye. I look forward to it.
1: Thank you so much for joining us today on the Do Good Radio Hour, brought to you by Bluegrass Community Foundation. 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

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I'm your host, Fred. That was Sade with Paradise. If you're a Spotify user, one, first off. Two, if you still are, they are going to start labeling AI artists with an AI persona badge. So that'll be useful if you're trying to avoid falling into that particular brand of slop on accident. Got three more songs coming up for you here. The Walker Brothers with their all-time great, The Sun Ain't Gonna Shine Anymore. Semisonic with an overlooked single from them, Secret Smile. Then Razorlight with their song, America. Three great songs coming up for you here. Hope you enjoy them all. Hope you're all having a great Thursday night. Stick around after the break for even more music. But until then, enjoy.

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0: Hey, welcome back to Marconi's Bad Dream here on Media Lex Radio, the voice of the people, WLXU 93.9 LPFM, Lexington, Kentucky. I'm Fred. That was Sabrina Carpenter, Espresso. Big drama going on with the Helm family. Levon Helm Studios is currently in the midst of his lawsuit with his daughter, Amy Helm, claiming that she abused the company to basically do financial malfeasance. It's a whole big mess. Lots of stuff going on. Very ridiculous situation. But we got four more songs coming up for you. We got Paul Russell with his little bit of pop rap genius, Little Boo Thang. Then Paul McCartney with Ram On, Mother by Y Oak. Yes, that is a cover of Danzig. And then finally, Come Around and Love Me by Jalen Nagonda. Great little soul slash R&B, whatever genre you want to assign it. Great little song. So four great songs coming up for you. Hope you enjoy them all. Hope you're all having a great Thursday night. Stick around after the break for even more music. But until then, take care.
1: Let me tell you.

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I'm Fred. That was Living Color with their version of Sunshine of Your Love. Got three more songs coming up for you as we wrap up the show. Space with Female of the Species, Beaches with I Want to Get Better, and John Lennon with Just Like Starting Over. Three great songs for you. Hope you enjoy them all. Hope you're all having a great Thursday night. Thanks for sticking around for the show. Keep listening for even more great programming. Talk to you all next week. Until then, take care. Have a good one. See ya. Bye.

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3: 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I am so excited today because I get to sit at the feet of my elders, and I mean that in the most loving way possible. Three women that have come into my life at very pivotal moments and have sown into me, and I look up to them for guidance and love, and I'm just glad to sit down with them in the segment called Strength of Her Seasons. So we're going to be talking about the seasoned woman and learn getting some wisdom, because us young cats don't do that it too much anymore, and sit and get the wisdom that we need to get from our elders. So with that being said, I like to start the show allowing you to tell us a little or a lot about yourself, because nobody knows you better than you. So I will start with Queen Mother Oshinike. Yes.
4: Thank you. I'm so excited to be here and to be of support to you. So, speaking of support, I am Queen Mother Oshinike Amke, and I am a spiritual intuitive, sound healer, energy healer, and I do a lot of work with women in supporting them in reconnecting with their sacred feminine power, energy, essence, and see myself also in doing that as a spiritual midwife. I'm also a writer, have a memoir out, and have an organization called the Institute of Whole Life Healing and 1 Million Wombs United. Again, supporting these women in reconnecting with their sacred feminine essence.
3: Yes. That mama. All right, if you're up, Mama Jan.
5: Oh, it's such a wonderful privilege and opportunity to be here today. And thank you so much for the compliment for having me. I am owner of Elegant Events by Jan. I have been in business for over 20 years. Most of the weddings that have occurred in Lexington, I think I've been a part of. And I am a child of God. I speak the truth. If I can help anybody, that's just who I am, hospitable. And I just love being around people, and I'm a people person.
3: Yes. Yes. Ah. Mother Deborah. It's up to you. You're going to round us out.
6: Okay, I can do that. First, I'm honored to be on this platform with these beautiful women, these beautiful queens, I will say. My name is Deborah Logan Lawson. I recently retired after 40 years of working for a construction company that is family owned. I'm also the owner, CEO of the Lextropolis magazine that I started actually over 10 years ago now. And so I could go on, but, you know, I got a lot I could say, but I'm going to shorten it. Again, it's a pleasure to be here.
3: Miss Deborah got me bitten by this radio bug. I was on this first show, so this is coming full circle, man. I'm telling you. So, like I said, we're talking about the seasoned woman. So I want to start off asking this question. When you were younger, what did getting old mean to you?
6: Getting out of the house.
4: Finally being able to do what I wanted to do the way I wanted to do it.
6: Exactly.
4: Honestly, I never really thought about getting older because I'm the youngest of eight. So I guess in a sense, I was the spy. So I always got to go with my siblings, but I never really thought about getting older. I guess basically I've kind of lived in the moment, and we were always taught to plan what it is you're going to do. We always had to explain, you know, we had to tell them where we were going, who we were going with, what was your plan.
6: Right.
4: So that was just something that always stayed with me. So I never really thought about, and to this day, I mean, even at my age, I don't think what is getting older. I'm living.
6: Right. I think for me, where I was the oldest of three siblings, I was second mother, you know, and they looked up to me. They wanted me. I had to tell my brothers when they went to college, because they were still calling me, asking me for money and different things. And I had to remind them, hey, you do have parents over there, you know. But I think that's one of the reasons I couldn't wait to, you know, get my own car. I couldn't wait to get my own apartment. And, you know, when I went off to school, which I didn't go nowhere but UK, but still, I wanted to stay out of the house, you know. Just to be grown.
3: What I thought
6: would be wonderful, right? And what we would give to go back home.
4: Yeah.
3: Belting sucks. I just want to say that. It is not what it was passed up to me.
6: No. But with that, I was determined.

0: Well,
1: they don't really bother me.
0: Really?
1: You know, no, you know, like the cliche says, you're as young or as old as you feel. And I stay so active and busy, you know, that I don't feel, I'm blessed and to have good health, you know, so I don't concern myself really with that. But just living day to day and just, I don't know, at this age is so freeing.
0: It is. It is.
1: It really is.
0: If we could take away menopause. If we could take carb that out, life would be wonderful.
1: That's a whole nother show.
0: See, that's what I'm saying. That's that aging. That's that lifing. Because you do have that freedom, aging gracefully, and it was wonderful. And then there's that little cutout, sweating. What is that?
2: That takes the grace away.
0: Girl, I'm telling you. Other than that, you know, because so much comes with that. The mood swings, the weight gain, and the emotions. I mean, and I would pray, Lord, don't let me be one of those criers. I don't want to be just crying. And then they say, you're sensitive. I'm like, sensitive? I'm not sensitive. I was sensitive. So it's kind of like leaving. But it's, you know, as soon as you think at night sweat is gone, all of a sudden it's like, no, it's a clammy. So you know the difference. Yeah. So we could carve that out, I'd be great.
1: Does it go away?
0: Girl, I'm 67.
3: They say it's up to 10 to 15 years.
2: It is.
1: I've been doing this.
2: Yes, it is. And it can come back around in a whole different way. You know, you think, oh, okay, finally, that's over. I'm done.
0: Yes.
2: I'm moving on. And then the next thing you know, it's like, wait a minute, where are these hot flashes coming from again?
0: Yes.
2: This is crazy. I'm done.
0: Mm-hmm.
2: No, you're not done. So there's a whole, there's a whole lot of other things that are connected to that change of life. And, you know, we can experience that along the whole trajectory.
3: I want to ask this, since we're talking about it, why do you think it is that we, as women, we don't talk about it to our daughters? Like, I never knew what menopause was until I got older. Like, my mom went through it, but I didn't know it. You know, it wasn't a discussion like when you get your cycle, you know.
1: My conversation
3: with that was totally different too. But, you know, why don't we talk about these things?
1: That's a good question.
2: That's a really, really good question. Because my mother didn't talk about any of that at all. And my sister and I, my sister who's 7 years older than me, we watched my mother go through menopause, but we didn't even know that we didn't know what that was. And so she would be doing all of this sweating. And back in those days, we didn't have just white toilet paper. We had colored toilet paper. And so she liked to keep pink toilet paper in our bathroom. And so she would keep the pink toilet paper with her and start wiping her head. And my sister and I, we would crack up because she'd have these pieces of pink toilet paper all over her head and face. And we'd be laughing, but we had no idea that that was connected to menopause. She didn't discuss any of that. So
0: they didn't discuss anything. And back then it was what goes on stays here.
1: Right.
0: Well, we changed that. We have a niece and aunt retreat every year, and we've been doing it for the last 5 years. And we discuss all the family illnesses, diseases, menopause, because it's very important that you know your family history. So we kind of broke that bond.
2: Yes.
0: And, you know, it's okay if you need a therapist. It's okay that you can. And we make them sign contracts. That what goes on here stays here is not to be discussed outside of this, because we have to have trust in order to have transparency. Yeah. So we broke that bond because we don't know. Just like you said, Mother, we noticed it, but there was no definition to it.
2: Right.
0: There was no title to it.

0: You know,
1: Exactly,
0: mother just went to the
1: exactly.
0: doctor, but we had no idea of what was really going on. There was a lot of rotting. We didn't understand, you know, but now I understand equates with everything back then. But of course, they've gone on. And
1: we're left to fend for ourselves.
0: Yes,
2: absolutely. Absolutely.
3: We're not fending today. I'm sitting and y'all going to tell me all.
0: I know that's right.
1: That's a whole nother show.
2: Right.
3: So when did you reach the point where other people's opinions stopped carrying so much weight and you finally started to step into your own truth? Because I know, Mama Shun, that's big with you. Know thyself.
4: See me looking on my glasses.
2: Yes, indeed.
3: So, yeah, when did that happen? I want to get that.
2: For me, that happened in, fortunately, in my 40s. And it's because of the work that I was doing to know myself and understand more of myself and to start working with what I refer to as my core wounds. And so once I started addressing what were my three primary core wounds and seeing how that was playing out, and that was a lot of that was happening in my 40s. By the time I got to 50, I was like, oh, okay, I'm clear about this now. And I'm not dealing with such and such and such and such. And I take responsibility for what I might be putting out there because that's connected. That's my stuff. That's not their stuff. And, you know, so that's how it was for me.
3: Either one of y'all?
0: I don't, you know, we were taught morals and guidelines as children. And that's far as it ever went with me. I mean, I've always had carried myself in a respectful way, but as far as being concerned and letting someone put weight on my shoulders of their thoughts was never an issue for me. And the reason being, we were taught as children, young, not everybody should be praying for you. Not everybody is going to love you. They were being your face and saying it and not meaning a word about it. So if you do something, you own it. If you're going to do it, you make sure that you own it and that you're going to carry it. Don't look for somebody else to. And if it means that much for you to go in that direction, then you own it and you carry it. Don't worry about what somebody else is thinking.
2: Yeah.
3: Wow. Yeah. That's
2: for me. Absolutely.
0: And, yeah. I mean, because it's hurtful when you think you've got a friend that's going to be there for you and they're not. And we'll get into that later as well.
2: That
1: question there really kind of touched me.
3: Ooh.
1: Because I was probably 50. And I think I put a lot of that pressure on myself because I wanted to be this person for my dad and my mom. You know, again, my dad died in 2003 and left the company, you know, to his children. And I was the only one doing the business at that time until one of my brothers came on board and we started doing it together. But because he had worked, I watched him start this company in 1969 and I watched him build this company. And so when he passed, my goal in life was to make this company the best, you know, that it could be, to keep his name, you know, strong in our community and stuff. So, again, I just wanted to be the best, you know, professionally, you know. It's hard for me to explain it, but that's, I think, again, I put all the pressure on myself. So I did care about what people thought because, you know, we are, as Black business owners and entrepreneurs, we always get a bad rap, you know, they're never in the office or they never answer the phone or, you know, we never do whatever. And I was determined to do just the opposite. I was determined if we're going to be open from 9 to 5, that someone's going to answer their phone from 9 to 5. You know, presentation, all of those things meant a lot to me. So, yeah, I think that's the reason why I did care up until that point. But when I turned 50, like I said, somewhere between 50 and 55, I'd retired from the police department. And so I had a little bit more freedom to do more of me, more of what I wanted to do. And from there, it kind of grew.
4: I love it. I can't wait. Nice. I'll be 50 this year, so I'm ready to just.
1: So young.
4: I don't care. I just know.
1: My daughter be 50 too.
3: That's cute.
4: That's why I'm trying to get the wisdom now. So, you know, moving forward.
3: Indeed. Take a quick little break here on Thick and Fabulous with Chantella Whitfield on Media Lex WLXU 93.9 FM.
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3: 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If you are just joining us, oh, what a treat I have for you. You're going to sit at the feet of the wisdom keepers. And I'm so excited to have them. We have Mama, I call her Mama Jan, Janice Jackson, Mama Oshun, Queen Mother Oshunike, Anike, and Mama Deborah Lawson. We're chopping it up about the strength of a seasoned woman. And we just left off talking about shedding the opinions of other people. I want to know, as you move forward in this season of your life, how have friendships shaped you? And what role do they play for you now in your growth, your peace, and your sense of belonging? Because, you know, right now, as a young person, I'm not as young as some, but, you know, friendships mean a lot. But they can also cost you a lot at the same time as far as hurt feelings and grief and all these other things. So, you know, how does that work for you guys, for you ladies now?
1: Say that out loud again.
3: The question?
1: No, your answer.
3: Oh. There's a lot of grief. It can go good or it can go bad. How has it been for you all? How has friendship shaped you and getting to this point in your life?
2: I think for me, friendships are completely different for me at this stage of my life. Completely different. So I'm not trying to have friends to hang out with, do this with, do that with, what have you. I am looking at friendship as relationships that are mirroring and reflecting like values and beliefs that I have, because again, I'm not at a place where I'm trying to prove something. I'm not at a place where I'm trying to keep a friendship. Mm-hmm. You know, I'm not at a place where you can just do whatever you want to do and I'm going to turn my head the other way or tell you, girl, get it together, whatever. No, I don't have time for that. So it's a whole different kind of connection. And people who value the things that I value, who are going to listen, like I need to listen, what they say to me. So it's a whole different kind of relationship.
3: What about you, Lake?
0: I agree. I totally agree with you, Mother. Friendships change as you grow. You still may have that one ride or die, unconditional. Yeah. You know, we have each other's back. I may not agree with you, but I got your back. And I'm going to tell you, I want you to tell me the honest truth. And what I do with it is up to me. And then you start like cleaning out your for lack of a better word, your Rolodex. You got some wave me off friends, girl, I'll see you later. And then you've got those that I ain't bringing a bone, so you're not going to get no bone here. I ain't got time for that mess. And then you've got friendships that have, I call scattered life. Not because anything has happened between us, but because of career changes, marriages, children, you know, it, whatever might happen. But that doesn't mean that we don't love each other. It's just that life happens. But you'll always have that one ride or die. But I'm with you, Mother. I don't have time. If we're like-minded, then we're going to hang. If not, And I've never been one that's gonna be, oh girl, you know it. She should have done. No. And she's not present. We're not even gonna talk about that. Mm-hmm. You know, because I feel like if you're my friend, you're gonna tell me the real truth. And it may be, you know, I don't know if you was thinking about this, but I don't know. In my opinion, I don't think that you should have did this or done that. And I think you owe her apology or whatever. But I think you have to be real. We don't have time for this no more. Time is ticking. Mm. That high school stuff is gone.
2: Gone.
1: Absolutely. Gone. You remind me of the saying about friends, you know, the tree, about the root and the leaves scattering, you know. And we have friends like that, you know. And those friends that are rooted are usually your close inner circle friends. And like you said, the older that we get, my circle has gotten smaller and smaller and smaller. I've lost several friendships, dear friends, to death in the last 2 years. Mm-hmm. And that changes you, you know. Mm-hmm. It makes you treasure the friendships that you have. And it makes you look at that Rolodex and make sure these are the friends that you can count on. You know, people show you who they are. And those are the seasonal friends, you know.
2: Yes.
1: A lot of times friends are just there for a purpose. And then, you know, maybe they'll move on. Exactly. Mm-hmm. So I'm real intentional about the people that I have around me. Because I don't do drama. I just don't. And if I feel in my spirit, if it makes me feel uncomfortable, then I'll just, it was nice to see you too. And I'll walk up.
2: You know?
1: And so that's kind of where I am with that. Because people always say, I'll never, you know, people don't really see me with a lot of people. I meet oodles of people, probably like you do, Janice, and like you do, Queen Mother, because of your professions. But like you said, everybody's not supposed to be in your, even your outer circle.
2: Right. Yeah. That's a fact. No, thank you.
1: I've had a friend get upset with me because she was always, that's my bestie. And I'm like, okay, I can be your bestie. But, you know, that didn't necessarily mean I felt the same. You know, and she would she would introduce me as her best friend. And when I introduced her, it was just like,
2: this is my friend.
3: This is Kim.
1: My friend.
2: Right, exactly.
1: I was. It was the truth.
4: Mm-hmm. Hey, and I
0: didn't get upset. Yeah.
4: Yeah. I respect it.
0: Yep.
4: I have to say, in therapy, I had a situation happen with a friend who I thought was a friend for many years, over a decade. Mm-hmm. And I was talking to my therapist about it and talking, you know, and she was like, okay, let's just be honest. Mm-hmm. Is this a relationship worth repairing?
0: Mm-hmm.
4: And I was like, oh. Is a good question. And I had to look at it honestly, like, no, it's not. And I was at peace with it, which was odd for me because I value friendship a lot. Just because I grew up with brothers. So having friends, female friends, is like everything to me. But that one did not bother me to lose at all. Because I don't know if I'm at this point in my life where peace means everything to me. And
0: absolutely.
4: No, I'm good. There's nothing within my spirit that is disruptive about it. Like, you know, trying to fight, keeping it or letting it go. It's just like, it was good. It was good while it lasted. It's moving on.
0: Mm-hmm. And you're okay, because sometimes it's just growth.
4: Yeah.
0: You grow in a different direction and it's okay. You know, everybody's not going to go with you.
1: Amen.
0: And I can't go. And I can't go with them.
9: Can't go. Absolutely. So they're not ready. They're not ready to go. That's not a part of their blueprint. No. So
0: they're gonna nitpick, and it's always gonna be something because they're not on that same level. Right. And you wonder why you can't get along. That's the reason. It's time to let it go.
9: Exactly.
1: Mm-hmm. Someone told me that if you're in a room with the people who are on the same level as you, then you need to level up. You need to move on.
0: Mm-hmm. Mm-hmm.
9: Wow. I remember hearing something like that.
0: Yes. And grow.
9: Yes.
0: Can't grow.
9: Yes.
0: Can't grow.
1: I think that's right. Queen Mother, we're probably thinking about the same person.
0: Can't grow. Yeah.
3: Wow.
9: Oh, yeah.
0: That's a t-shirt right there. You can't grow like that.
1: Exactly. Right. Exactly.
3: Not at all.
0: Yep.
3: So I went last month. I found this amazing artist. I sent it to you. I sent her to you, Mama, Oshinike. Mm-hmm. But her name is Olivia B. Moore. She just popped up on my Spotify, and there is a song that she has called It Didn't Start With Me.
0: Yeah.
3: And we have talked about, you know, how we were raised and everything. But in there's a line that says, I come from women who whispered their dreams in a pot on the stove. When you hear that, does that make you think about the women you come from and the ones who didn't always get to live their dreams out loud as entrepreneurs, mothers, trailblazers? Do you feel like you're giving those women a voice now in some way by living out your ancestors' wildest dreams?
1: I thought you weren't going to make us cry.
9: Yeah, well, absolutely.
3: Sorry.
0: That one was a deep one.
1: Yeah,
9: that is. You know, I have to say that even though when I was growing up, going into my 20s and 30s and annoyed with my mother for different kinds of things, as I look back now, my mother, she whispered those things in the pot. Mm-hmm. She also whispered those things to me and my sister. So my mother was about being this trailblazer, and that's what she was reflecting and showing my sister and I. And in the beginning, it was a little challenging because it was like, I can't keep up with her.
0: Mm-hmm.
9: I don't want to do what she's doing the way she's doing it.
0: Mm-hmm.
9: But she was showing me. And she used to have this saying that she would say to me and my sister, and that was, do you know who you are? And I would be like, and so I would say, you know, I don't know. And then she would say our last name. And that would have me more confused. You are a Scott.
0: Yes.
9: And I'm like, okay. And what does that mean? You know,
0: everything.
9: However, but that was, you are, you are. And this is what is expected of you as you are. And after a while, you know, I got it in my own way. So, yeah, she whispered that in the pot and up in my face.
1: I can so identify with that because my grandmother spoke life into me.
9: Yes, yes, she, you're going to make me cry.
1: She was a very strong woman, and this was my mother's mother. Ironically, my relationship with my mother during my time growing up wasn't always cool. She say black, I said white, you know, because we thought we was grown. You know, I told you I was trying to be grown anyway. But my grandmother, she just seemed like everything came out of her mouth was, you know, beaming, telling me I can do whatever I put my mind to do. She would tell me that she would, I was born the day after she lost her husband. I never knew my grandfather. And I always, you know, you watch enough Oprah, you start believing some of the things that you, you know, read and hear about on television. And I kind of always thought that that was one of the reasons why me and my mom could not get along at that particular time. And one day we actually had this conversation and I asked her, and she, you know, politely told me, she said no, and she apologized for making me feel the way I felt, that there was no handbook on being a parent, you know.
0: That's a fact.
1: And that is a fact. And then you older now and you understand that when you have your own children and stuff. But those were honest, deep conversations that I had with my mother and with my grandmother. I lost my train of thought what I was going to say. But anyway, she spoke life to us on things that we can do. Like my brothers, she loved sports. And I told my brother if she could have lived long enough to see him play pro ball, she would have been bragging from here to California.
0: Oh, yeah.
1: But it's those relationships are very important.
4: I agree.
1: Very important.
4: I agree.
0: And most of the time when they spoke to us, they were cooking in the kitchen.
1: Yes.
0: And like you said, your name is everything. She would say, you know, you would hear her praying or humming. They were making little nuggets then. You know, the cooking, the cleaning, and the touching and the loving. And you don't argue with your brother and sister. You know, you love on each other. Right. And it's amazing because they were the glue and they were making deposits. And now we're doing it to our children and to my grandchildren. And even my nieces and nephews, you know, they say, I want what my nephew said to me at his dad's funeral. I want my kids to have what I had with your mother. And these weren't really her grandchildren. But you couldn't tell her that they weren't. They felt that love. And I said, well, you know what? I'm not my mother. They said, yes, you are. I said, no, I'm not. But Auntie would do the best that she can. Anytime y'all want to come, I said, I don't have a back porch because they camped out on the back porch and made pallets. I said, we will improvise whatever we have and try to give your children those memories. But they remembered that, you know, just like he said, you know, Granddaddy always said about getting a haircut, you know, looking nice when you go and speak up on the job and what side of the sidewalk to stand on when you're escorting girls and stuff. I mean, it was those are things that they remember. I remember, you know, your name is everything. Your name is everything.
9: Absolutely.
0: So it's and Deborah, it's okay because you know what? it's always someone in the family that can reach us more so. It's not always the mother.
1: Right.
0: Grandmothers have a very special place when it comes to grandchildren.
1: Absolutely. Yes.
9: And my grandmother, Mama Deborah, when you were saying that, it took me back to my grandmother who loved me unconditionally.
1: Mm-hmm.
9: And I'm listening as we're saying this and what we were hearing from our mothers and grandmothers and what they were passing on to us. However, they didn't tell us about menopause. They told us everything else. And you got it.
0: Nope,
9: and do family. This and be this and whatever. But, they didn't tell it. They didn't tell us any of that stuff.
1: So. But you know, the other thing too is, you know, as women, we lose our identities. Woo! You know, when we get married, we lose our names, and it's hard when the family gets together. And that's why it's so important to have those family reunions, those family get together, so you can have conversations like Janice was talking about with her nieces and so forth. And that's one of the reasons. My grandmother, her name was Bertha, one of those old names. But she would claim, because, you know, you got four sides to your family. You got your mama's, you know, two sides and your dad's two sides. So she claimed all those names. So if the right person asked her what her name is, she's going to tell you she was Bertha, Abel, Patty, Don, whatever.
0: Wow.
1: And for a long time, I didn't understand that. And so I'm the one in the family that has most of the information regarding our tree and so forth. So as I researched and went back, I found my uncle so-and-so, Patty. I found my uncle, you know, last name Abel and Don and all of that. And it clicked. It made very good sense to me. And so that's one of the reasons why I continue to be Deborah Logan Lawson, because I'm acknowledging those before me. That's I'm always going to keep those people close to me.
9: That's beautiful.
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1: The views expressed on this program are not necessarily the views of Media Lex or its board of directors. 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

0: Burke. This is Democracy Now!
1: You know, the federal government was conducting an illegal and murderous campaign of terror against immigrant working class people in the Twin Cities. So it's not a surprise to us that they were using these methods to try and infiltrate and map the folks who were organizing opposition to their campaign.
0: After federal agents killed Renee Good and Alex Preti in Minneapolis, did the federal government investigate? Yes. The Department of Homeland Security spied on activist groups and unions that were involved in the protests against ICE's deadly crackdown. We'll get the latest. Then in an exclusive interview, the prominent British human rights attorney Rajiv Menon speaks out on being charged with contempt of court for what he said during his closing argument in the trial of his client, a Palestine Action protester. Finally, the journalist Gil Duran on his new book, The Nerd Reich, Silicon Valley Fascism and the War on Democracy.
2: The Nerd Reich is a cult of dangerous billionaires who believe it is their destiny to overthrow American democracy in the 21st century using technology, specifically AI, crypto, and the Trump administration.
0: All that and more coming up. Welcome to Democracy Now!, democracynow.org, The War and Peace Report. I'm Amy Goodman. President Trump has reportedly threatened to bomb the S out of Oman if it, quote, gets in the way of the U.S. blockade of Iranian ships in the Strait of Hormuz. It comes as Trump has downplayed concerns about conditions on the USS Abraham Lincoln, an aircraft carrier that's been deployed for more than 260 days, one of the longest deployments in U.S. military history. Two U.S. military newspapers, the Navy Times and Stars and Stripes, have reported multiple attempts by sailors to jump overboard amidst deteriorating conditions on the Lincoln, including food rationing, plumbing backups, and shortages of basic supplies, including toothpaste and soap. This is President Trump talking to reporters Friday, saying the deployment hasn't been long enough.
3: That ship is moving right now, or very shortly, and it's being replaced with another very similar ship.
4: Has deployment gone on too long? Are you worried about
3: mental health? Not nearly long enough.
0: Not nearly long enough, the president said. This comes as President Trump says the U.S. will substantially reduce joint military exercises with South Korea, noting Seoul had declined to join the U.S. war on Iran. He said his decision is based on his, quote, very good relationship with North Korea's leader Kim Jong-un, adding the country has been, quote, unthreatening and respectful as long as he's been president. Meanwhile, in Qatar, officials are denying Iranian accusations that Doha is secretly holding three Iranian airmen as prisoners of war. The dispute dates to the third day of the war when Qatar said it shot down two Iranian warplanes and claimed were threatening its airspace. On Sunday, Iran's military announced a $30,000 bounty for killing or capturing U.S. soldiers, which would be doubled if it's carried out by a woman.
5: Whoever, any dear combatant, kills an American or captures one and hands them over to any of the units of the Islamic Republic of Iran army, supported by those dear individuals who wish to participate in financial jihad, but under the guarantee of the army, alongside the great rewards of jihad, we will provide a proper gift. This gift is equivalent to $30,000, approximately 5 billion tomans.
0: In Lebanon, Israeli airstrikes killed at least 11 people, including children, on Saturday, one of the deadliest Israeli attacks in Lebanon since the so-called ceasefire with Hezbollah took effect in June. Israel's been striking Lebanon since early March after Hezbollah fired into Israel in retaliation for the U.S.-Israeli war on Iran. Israeli strikes have killed more than 4,300 people in Lebanon this year. According to the U.N., more than 1 million people have been forced to flee their homes. President Trump's son-in-law and envoy Jared Kushner has met with Israeli Prime Minister Benjamin Netanyahu after Israel rejected a 15-point plan for Gaza promoted by President Trump's so-called Board of Peace. The proposal would see Hamas gradually disarm and turn over governance of the Gaza Strip to an international force in exchange for Israel's withdrawal. Over the weekend, Kushner met in Cairo with Hamas's political chief, Khalil al-Hayya. Also joining the talks was Egyptian President Abdel Fattah al-Sisi, former British Prime Minister Tony Blair, and Qatari, Turkish, and Egyptian mediators. In the occupied West Bank, Israel's military has announced plans to hand over responsibility for policing Israeli settlers to a civilian Israeli police force. Palestinian officials condemn the plan as a flagrant violation of international law, calling it another step towards Israeli annexation of the West Bank. This comes as a siege by Israeli settlers on the village of Kusra has entered its second week, with 15 Palestinians, including two children, cut off from food, water, and electricity by armed Israeli settlers backed by soldiers. Human rights groups say it's part of a concerted effort by Israelis to seize even more Palestinian land. This is a video filmed by Aisha Hassan, whose family's been confined to their home for over a week while Israeli soldiers occupy a neighboring building.
6: We are in our besieged house and have been under siege for the last 7 days. The soldiers are stationed on the nearby house of my brother Youssef. They keep screaming and singing all day.
0: In Russia, officials say at least 10 people were killed over the weekend when Ukraine launched one of its largest drone attacks since the start of the war. Moscow's defense ministry claims it shot down nearly 1,500 Ukrainian drones over 24 hours. A massive fire tore through a distribution warehouse operated by the Russian online retailer Wildberries just outside central Moscow. Ukrainian officials say Russia struck 13 locations across Ukraine over the same period, killing 7 people. In Afghanistan, the Taliban have marked 5 years in power since U.S. forces withdrew from the country. Since retaking control in 2021, the Taliban have stripped away the rights of women and girls, with UNESCO reporting some 2.4 million girls are now barred from secondary and higher education. The United Nations warns more than half of women's

0: be granted asylum. They're among the thousands who remain there after more than 70,000 people crossed into the enclave in recent weeks seeking protections. Dozens died, mostly from drowning in their attempt to reach the Spanish territory amidst an intensifying crackdown along the border with Morocco. Many of those who stayed in Ceuta are now forced to sleep on the beach or in the city's outskirts. This is a migrant from Morocco who swam there.
1: We have problems and bad situations in our country. There are so many talents in our country that have been lost. We are truly suffering. We are sleeping next to the sea with cold, with bad smell. We are suffering a lot. The police doesn't let us go downtown. They always kick us out, telling us to get the hell out of there.
0: In Indonesia, a 7.7 magnitude earthquake that struck the country Saturday was followed by nearly 1,000 aftershocks, killing more than 50 people. The largest earthquake hit just north of Flores Island, followed by a second 6.4 magnitude quake in Indonesia's western Sumatra Island. An estimated 5,000 people have been evacuated. Search and rescue teams raced to find survivors. Many evacuees have been forced to sleep in the streets, afraid of more aftershocks. Meanwhile, tents have been set up amidst the rubble of collapsed hospitals to serve as makeshift emergency rooms to treat injured patients. Landslides have also blocked roads in parts of Flores Island, raising concerns of dwindling aid and resources as people go hungry.
2: My husband in the morning took Rohini's baby and went to the store, and he got us 3 loaves of bread to share. One loaf of bread, I felt so sorry for my nieces and nephews, had to be divided, little by little. She's pregnant. I feel so sorry for her, so I only ate a small amount. Even a single banana would be divided among 3 people. We were desperately hungry.
0: This is Indonesia's deadliest quake since 2022, when an earthquake in West Java killed hundreds. In the United States, in northern Michigan, a gunman killed 5 people Friday, prompting a manhunt that ended when the shooter was found dead alongside one of his victims. Separately, police in Petersburg, Virginia, arrested a 19-year-old suspect on Saturday following an overnight shooting at Virginia State University that left 5 people injured, one of them critically, just hours after officials welcomed freshmen to campus. According to the Gun Violence Archive, the U.S. has seen at least 305 mass shootings since the start of the year. President Trump's former personal attorney, now Attorney General Todd Blanche, has declined to pledge that the Justice Department will operate independently of the White House. Blanche was asked about the topic by NBC's Meet the Press host Kristen Welker.
3: You, of course, used to be President Trump's former personal defense attorney. Can you pledge that the Justice Department will always act independently of the White House?
4: Well, there's a big difference between saying we will always do our job and investigate any case and act independently of the White House. No, I'm not going to pledge that.
0: A federal judge has ruled the state of Idaho must allow abortions when the pregnant person's health and life are at risk. U.S. District Judge B. Lynn Windmill ruled Idaho state officials cannot prosecute physicians who perform abortions under these circumstances, saying Idaho's near total abortion ban violates the due process and equal protection clauses of the 14th Amendment. Physicians faced up to 5 years in prison if found in violation of the ban. In his ruling, Judge Windmill wrote, quote, "It's about self-preservation and the limit of the state's power to make a woman suffer for the sake of an unborn child. A pregnant woman's health is not a state resource to be allocated at the legislature's whim," he said. And the Democratic National Committee has approved sweeping changes to the 2028 presidential primary calendar. Under the new schedule, South Carolina voters would cast the first ballots January 22nd, followed by Nevada on February 1st. Iowa and New Hampshire would no longer be the first states to hold nominating contests. The move could expand the influence of Black and Latino voters on narrowing the field of presidential contenders. And those are some of the headlines. This is Democracy Now!, democracynow.org, The War and Peace Report. I'm Amy Goodman.
5: And I'm Anjali Kamath, and welcome to all of our viewers and listeners around the country and across the world. Operation Puppet Master, that's the name of an expansive surveillance program launched by the federal government against activists, left-leaning political organizations, labor unions, and other groups in Minnesota last winter, as hundreds of thousands of residents joined protests demanding an end

0: to the violent mass deportation campaign in the state by ICE and other federal agencies known as Operation Metro Surge. The spying program was launched by HSI, Homeland Security Investigations, 4 days after federal agents shot and killed Alex Preddy, a nurse and protester, and just weeks after agents shot another protester, Renee Good. The spying program came to light in court documents filed in federal district court in Minnesota and first reported on by the New York Times. The documents were filed by defense attorney Kevin Rich in the federal case against 15 purported Antifa members. Minnesotans accused of conspiracy to, quote, impede or injure federal officers and to, quote, violently oppose immigration law enforcement. Rich represents one of the accused, Isaac Sant.
1: In Kevin Rich's motion, he reveals that undercover agents posing as protesters spied on community members at meetings in churches, parks, libraries, schools, and union halls, and that HSI secretly obtained the financial records of national labor unions, including the SEIU and the Communication Workers of America, CWA, as well as national nonprofits like the Sunrise Movement. The financial records go back 3 years. Democracy Now! Spoke to Kieran Knutson, president of the CWA Local 7250, on Sunday to get his response.
2: We were outraged but not surprised to learn this news. You know, the federal government was conducting an illegal and murderous campaign of terror against immigrant working class people in the Twin Cities. So it's not a surprise to us that they were using these methods to try and infiltrate and map the folks who were organizing opposition to their campaign. And, you know, it's our understanding that they've surveilled our members, that they have infiltrated meetings that we co-sponsored and possibly even entered our office once as undercover cops for the federal government as part of this operation. So, yeah, it just shows what kind of government we're up against.
0: In the motion filed with the court attorney, attorney Kevin Rich writes, quote, with no evidence, the government alleged to the grand jury that the conspiracy in this case extends far beyond the defendants to include the AFL-CIO, the Minneapolis Federation of Educators, the Minnesota Association of Professional Employees, Monarca, Veterans for Peace, and the Grease Pit Bicycle Repair Shop, among others. So far, none of the groups targeted by the HSI inquiry have faced charges. The executive director of the Sunrise Movement, Aru Shiny Ajay, said, quote, while federal agents repeatedly broke the law, ordinary people exercised their First Amendment rights to protect their neighbors. The surveillance operation arose from a White House directive known as National Security Presidential Memo 7, NSPM 7, which identifies a potential domestic terrorist as someone expressing, quote, anti-Christian, anti-capitalist, or anti-American views.
1: For more, we're joined by two guests. Isaac Sant is a healthcare worker in St. Paul, Minnesota, one of the 15 protesters charged by the federal government in June. It was his attorney, Kevin Rich, who filed this motion and released these documents on Thursday. And Emilio Gonzalez-Avalos is executive director of Unidos Minnesota, a grassroots group and immigrant advocacy organization that was also spied on by the federal government. We welcome you both to Democracy Now! I wanted to turn first to Isaac Sant in St. Paul. It's your attorney that who released these documents. It has been explosive around the country to see the federal government, after the killing of Alex Preti and Renee Good, investigating who? The activists who are protesting these killings and the deadly immigrant crackdown. Now, your attorney advised you not to speak today, but you've chosen to. Why? Talk about what's happened in the Twin Cities.
3: Hi, Amy. Thanks for having me. I believe this case is a blatant act of political repression against anybody who was brave enough to protest against ICE's terroristic rampage through our streets in December and January. And I think the calculus here is a little different than in a normal criminal trial. I think these are politically motivated charges intended to quell dissent, and that my little organization is not really the target of these. I'm under indictment, and it's obviously very stressful, but the whole community is really the target here. This is intended to have a chilling effect on protest and to intimidate people out of the street.
0: Isaac, were you one of the groups that was under surveillance, and did you suspect anything during the time?
3: I did suspect that we might have been under surveillance. I mean, I was at a mass meeting immediately after the brutal murder of Renee Good, and I thought there might be undercovers in the room. Sure, but
1: what were you indicted for, Isaac?
3: I was indicted for conspiracy to impede or injure a federal officer, and also for interstate stalking.
0: I want to bring in Emilia Gonzalez-Avalos into the conversation, Executive Director of Unidos, Minnesota. Emilia, can you talk about your organization? I'm looking at this chart of that Homeland Security Investigations put out called The Conspiracy, and there's a group called Monarca right at the top. And this is a project of Unidos, your group. Can you talk about your experience with federal surveillance?
4: Of course. Well, Monarca is, as you said, our constitutional observing program. It is an on-ramp for community organizing where we developed these massive forums for people to learn about how to legally and constitutionally observe what was happening in our streets with the deadly force being used upon our immigrant families. And that's all we did. We were teaching people how to use their First Amendment. What does a warrant, an administrative warrant, looks like differently from a judicial warrant? What were the rights and opportunities that we have to protect the rights of immigrants in detention or while they are being detained? How do you locate a person that has just been detained? We also talked about Fourth Amendment rights. And this program grew to almost 30,000 people before MetroSearch and reached to 50,000 people after MetroSearch, and it continues to grow. And so we were shocked, we were sick to hear that we were also in this list of people that were organizing, using their First Amendment rights and the right to petition to their government, but also not surprised. We have learned through history that this is one of the tactics they have used across the world to repress and scare and disrupt movements that are organizing with other people against racism, that are organizing for justice, and that are organizing for a multiracial, high-functioning democracy.
1: I want to go to what the U.S. Attorney for Minnesota said in a news conference. He refused to answer repeated questions about whether any federal agents or officers were injured by the defendants.
5: Whether or not they actually, at the end of the day, caused bodily harm is not the measure of whether or not they committed a serious federal crime. And I would dare say, you know, we just cannot have in this country all people getting together, engaging in all of these violent acts, and then simply saying, well, you know, nobody got hurt. So how bad could it have been?
1: That was the U.S. Attorney for Minnesota, Daniel Rosen, who also suggested there could be more charges related to ongoing investigations into anti-ICE activism during so-called Operation MetroSearch.
5: If you are actively conspiring to impede law enforcement, actively conspiring to commit the acts that today's indictment alleges, you ought to go on the assumption that we're watching you and that we'll get you.
1: I mean, this is quite something. When there are accusations of violence, the U.S. attorney cannot name one example of violence that the defendants were involved with. Can you respond to this, Isaac Sant?
3: On the advice of my attorney, I'm not going to talk about the details of any overt acts I'm alleged to have committed in the indictment. But what I can tell you is that our activism, me and all of my co-defendants, was nonviolent throughout MetroSearch, and that, as I said, this is a naked act of political repression. This is not about what we did. This is about who we are and what we believe. This is about the suppression of our politics and, more broadly, of any opposition to ICE's campaign of terror across the country. I didn't hurt anyone. I'm not alleged to have hurt anyone. And there's nothing in the indictment that I'm accused of that tens of thousands of people also didn't participate in as acts of protest when ICE was rampaging through our streets.
0: I want to bring Amelia back into this conversation. This indictment against the 15 defendants, you know, accused them of everything from throwing ICE chunks to setting up blockades. But the surveillance documents released last week now show the government was monitoring peaceful library meetings about de-escalation tactics. What are your thoughts on the kind of evidence being gathered by the Trump administration and the financial records that have been collected of the SEIU, Sunrise Movement, 3 years of financial records?
4: Well, I am not an attorney, and I also have never experienced or witnessed a network of surveillance that tries to fish and hunt for the behaviors that they want to polarize and then act using that, acting with the strength of the Department of Justice. It is also said that in this administration, a ham sandwich can get an indictment. And so it is very dangerous, the times that we're living, the discretion in which the rule of law is being used. And I hold two things at the same time. Courts decide on individual conduct, and everybody has the right to due process. Everybody gets a defense. And a government that puts a bicycle collective and a teachers union and a network of regular people like Unidos on a conspiracy chart, in my opinion, loses the right to be believed about who the dangerous people are.
1: Emilio Gonzalez-Avalos, thank you so much for being with us, Executive Director of Unidos Minnesota, and Isaac Sant, healthcare worker and activist in St. Paul, one of the 15 Minnesotans charged with conspiracy to impede federal officers during their immigration crackdown last winter. It was his attorney who released the documents. Coming up in an exclusive interview, the prominent British human rights attorney Rajiv Menon speaking out on being charged with contempt of court for what he said during his closing argument in defense of his client, a protester with Palestine Action. We'll go to London. Stay with us.
6: If you think you have the answer, but don't be surprised.
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0: Keep Faith by the British musician Billy Bragg performing in our Democracy Now! Studio. This is Democracy Now!, democracynow.org. I'm Amy Goodman with Anjali Kamat.
1: We turn now to the case of a leading human rights attorney in Britain who is facing criminal charges himself over his representation of a client in court. Rajiv Menon KC, King's Counsel, is accused of criminal contempt over his closing speech at the trial of six Palestine Action activists for their direct action protest at a weapons factory owned by Elbit Systems, a supplier of arms to Israel in Filton in August of 2024. Menon is being accused of misleading the jury and ignoring the judge's directions in his remarks. He's believed to be the first defense attorney in Britain to be prosecuted over statements in a closing speech. Mr. Justice's court order read in part, quote, "The respondent made statements which were capable of suggesting to the jury that the court was not impartial, in that he referred to the defendants being prevented from giving evidence about Elbit Systems and later referred to Elbit Systems being protected and wined and dined in the corridors of power."
0: Garden Court Chambers, where Menon has worked as a barrister for 30 years, said the charges brought against him were unprecedented and have, quote, sent shockwaves through the legal profession, unquote. The chair of the Criminal Bar Association has said the charges have left attorneys afraid of doing their jobs. Amnesty International said, quote, "The prosecution of Palestine Action lawyer Rajiv Menon, KC, is a serious threat to fair trial rights and the right to protest," unquote. For more, we're joined by Rajiv Menon, KC, himself in his first television broadcast interview since the charges were brought. He's joining us from London, where Democracy Now! Just was. Thanks so much for being with us. Why have you decided to speak out? In fact, you encourage your clients, Palestine Action protesters, not to speak directly to the press. Is that right? And yet now you're the focus of the court.
2: Firstly, thank you for inviting me. I've decided to speak out because for the last few months, a number of senior judges in this country have decided to make the most serious allegations against me in public, publishing those allegations on the Judicial Office website. And of course, you've already highlighted the fact that I'm the first lawyer, as far as I'm aware, as far as my lawyers are aware, ever to be prosecuted for contempt of court in British legal history. And I just feel that it's important that I have a voice in this and that I at least address some of the matters in general terms that I'm accused of, as opposed to simply waiting for my opportunity in court months from now to say what I need to say.
1: And Rajiv, can you explain why these contempt charges are being brought against you? What exactly did you say that was considered contempt of court?
2: So I made a closing speech in a Palestine Action protest case, as you said, on the 8th of January this year, on behalf of my client Charlotte Head, who was one of those engaged in direct action against the Elbit Systems factory. And the judge subsequently made seven specific allegations of contempt against me. I'm probably not wise for me to go into the full detail of that, but suffice to say, perhaps, that I categorically deny deliberately breaching any judicial order, and as far as I'm aware, as far as I believe, didn't inadvertently breach any order either. I mean, contempt of court is a complicated jurisdiction, but in essence, it involves a serious interference with the administration of justice, and I categorically deny that anything that I said in that closing speech amounted to a serious interference with the administration of justice. But that's the allegation in a nutshell.
0: Rajiv Menon, since our systems are a little different, the legal systems, not only in the United States and Britain, but around the world, if you can say in lay terms, in your closing argument, What is the argument you were making? I mean, we have a defense in the United States, or we have a description, for example, called jury nullification. They can say someone did something, yes, but they don't feel they should be found guilty. Talk about what the yes Palestine Action defendants were accused of, who you represented, and what your argument was.
2: Yes. So my client, Charlotte Head, was charged with aggravated burglary, violent disorder, and criminal damage. And she had statutory defenses to aggravated burglary and violent disorder. The problem was, in relation to criminal damage, there was no dispute that she had participated with others in damaging property belonging to the Israeli arms manufacturer, Elbit Systems. And the trial judge had withdrawn her only available defense of lawful excuse to that charge. And so on the face of it, she had no defense to the charge. But of course, she's innocent until proven guilty. And ultimately, the facts are for the jury, not for the judge. The jury are the sole judges of the facts. And so in my speech, I told the jury about a very famous case from 1670, excuse me, of William Penn and William Mead, who had been charged with unlawful preaching on the streets of London. And in that case, the trial judge had directed the jury to convict, and the jury had refused to convict. And the jury was subsequently imprisoned, and when they continued to refuse to convict, were fined. And some of those jurors refused to pay the fine. They were locked up. And that case that came to be known as Bushell's case is one of the most famous cases in British legal history. And I told the jury about that case, as hundreds if not thousands of other lawyers have done before me. And I told the jury about a plaque at the Old Bailey, probably the most famous courtroom in the world, where that case is celebrated. Again, something that's been done by countless lawyers before me. And what I've been accused of is that by doing that, I was informing the jury about their right to acquit a defendant according to their conscience and was inviting them to do so. And that is an allegation I categorically deny. What you call jury nullification in the United States is called jury equity here. But I categorically deny, I need to make this absolutely clear, that I either informed the jury of the existence of that principle, that fundamental principle, or invited them to invoke it. What I did do was tell them about that famous case and about the plaque that celebrates the case. And that's at the very heart of the allegation that I face.
1: Rajiv, I want to turn to a clip of your client, Charlotte Head, speaking to AJ Plus earlier this year.
3: Her son will never be forgotten. And for me, it's something that I will never stop supporting and fighting for and wanting to scream from the rooftops. We wanted to stop the manufacturing of weapons on British soil that were being used by Israel in the genocide in Gaza. I think we'd asked nicely. We'd asked so many times in every different way, and the government wasn't listening. Having been in prison, which is obviously, you know, not even comparable to what people are going through in Gaza, but experiencing a smidge of that isolation, having people tell you that you're not alone and that people are there and that you're never going to be forgotten, I think that's probably the most poignant thing I could say.
1: Rajiv Menon, tell us about your client, Charlotte Head, and what exactly she was charged with, and she's back in prison now?
2: She is. She's an extraordinary woman, I should say that from the outset, who has dedicated most of her adult life to helping those less fortunate than her. She spent 3 years working in the refugee camps in Calais, doing a number of different jobs at the time to assist refugees and asylum seekers. At the time of her involvement in the action against the factory in Filton, she was working with women suffering domestic and children suffering domestic violence and abuse in London. So she's someone who's dedicated, as I said, most of her adult life to helping others, and was driven to participate in this action by the genocide that was being live streamed onto our televisions and our mobile phones in this country. As I said, she was charged with aggravated burglary, violent disorder, and criminal damage. She was acquitted by the jury at the first trial of aggravated burglary, which was the most serious charge that she faced, a charge that can technically attract a sentence of life imprisonment. The prosecution subsequently dropped the charge of violent disorder against her. The jury at the first trial were hung on that charge. As far as criminal damage is concerned, the jury couldn't decide at the first trial. But she had a retrial later in April and May, and at that retrial she was convicted of criminal damage and was given a custodial sentence of 5 years imprisonment. She's currently serving that sentence. And in addition to that, the trial judge found that her offending, quite extraordinarily, the first time this has ever happened in a protest case in this country, that her offending had a terrorist connection. And as a result, she's subject now to a draconian regime within the prison system, which has, in real terms, lengthened the time that she will have to spend in custody. And that is a matter that's currently subject to appeal.
1: And the judge in this case, in the first trial and the second trial, put several restrictions on what was allowed as a defense. Is that right? Can you explain that?
2: Yes. So because the trial judge had withdrawn their justifications from them, as I mentioned earlier, Charlotte's defense of lawful excuse was withdrawn from the jury. Other justification defenses were withdrawn. The judge restricted what the defendants could say about their underlying motivations, and specifically about what they could say about Elbit Systems. And so on a number of occasions during the first trial, the defendants were stopped from telling the jury what they had learned about Elbit Systems prior to their involvement in the action. But they still managed to say a great deal. And to be fair, the judge never directed the jury at the first trial that the jury should disregard what they said. At the retrial, when they were solely facing the charge of criminal damage, further restrictions were placed on them, and they were not allowed to say anything to the jury at the retrial about the reasons or underlying motivations that they had for either joining Palestine Action or participating in the action against the Filton factory, or their specific views about Elbit Systems. So that further restriction was placed on them at the retrial that was not there at the first trial, where they were facing other charges as well. I mean, it's quite complicated, this, but I hope that explains it in a nutshell.
0: Before we end, we want to talk about that larger issue of Palestine Action being considered a terrorist organization in London. I was there last week, and I asked the British MP Jeremy Corbyn about Prime Minister Andy Burnham's apology for the Labour Party's initial stance on Gaza. And part of his response was about that crackdown on Palestine Action. This is what MP Corbyn said.
4: If he is serious about a complete change of policy, if he's serious, it's a big if, then why are we criminalizing people who take part in protest in Britain? A number have already been convicted and face long stretches in prison. These are non-violent direct action protests. And there are also probably 2,500 to 3,000 people who've been arrested for holding a placard in contravention of the Terrorism Act 2000, which is basically labelling anyone that holds a placard up saying, "I support Palestine Action," calling them a terrorist. This includes people in their 80s and even 90s, retired Anglican clergy people, and many others. It's an absurd situation.
0: So that's British MP Jeremy Corbyn when we were in London last week. As we wrap up, Rajiv Menon, if you can talk about how you're fighting the charges against you, the contempt of court charges, and also the chilling effect this has on how far lawyers will go to represent cases like these.
2: Absolutely. But let me deal with the latter first. I mean, there is no question, as the chair of the Criminal Bar Association and the chair of the Bar Council in this country have both publicly said, that the prosecution being brought against me for contempt of court is having a chilling effect on criminal defense lawyers and the worries that they undoubtedly have these days, particularly in protest cases, about what they can and cannot say. And that's obviously because of the unique, extraordinary, and unprecedented action being taken against me. I mean, I think that's irrefutable. I mean, there's so much evidence about it. And literally hundreds of people have contacted me, lawyers and others, to talk about that chilling effect. And I mean, that clearly is something that is is extremely worrying. It's been described by some as a descent into authoritarianism. As far as the case against me is concerned, already the Court of Appeal in this country, in a judgment in May, has held that the trial judge in the Filton case and another senior member of the British judiciary, a Lord Justice of Appeal, a member of the Court of Appeal, acted unlawfully against me in an excessive jurisdiction by allowing a direct referral to the High Court being made against me for contempt of court. So we all have already had that victory. The case then went back to the trial judge, who has now instituted contempt of court proceedings against me under a different procedure. We are now appealing against that as well, on the basis that that also was unlawful. We're awaiting a date for that appeal. We think it'll probably be in October or November. Depending on the outcome of that appeal, of course, there are different possibilities. If I win that appeal, then this may go away. Alternatively, it may be referred to the Attorney General to make a decision as to whether or not I should be prosecuted. If I lose my appeal, then I will stand trial for contempt of court at some stage, either later this year or early next year, with the risk of a potential two-year prison sentence hanging over my head. So this is a serious matter with serious constitutional implications, which is of tremendous worry and concern to members of the criminal bar and other members of the legal profession in this country.
0: Rajiv Menon, I want to thank you for being with us and agreeing to do this interview against your own lawyer's wishes. A leading British human rights and criminal defense lawyer facing an unprecedented contempt of court charges and could be sentenced up to 2 years in prison for his closing speech for a Palestine Action defendant, speaking to us from London. Coming up, the Nerd Reich, Silicon Valley fascism, and the war on democracy. Stay with us.

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0: We are here by Scott Donaldson and Richard Samuel Nolan. This is Democracy Now!, democracynow.org, The War and Peace Report. I'm Amy Goodman with Anjali Kamen.
1: The Nerd Reich, Silicon Valley Fascism and the War on Democracy. That's the name of a new book by our next guest, the journalist Gil Duran. The book looks at how tech billionaires, including Peter Thiel and Elon Musk, are pushing what Duran calls tech fascism. Gil Duran also documents how Thiel had played a pivotal role in J.D. Vance's rise to power. Duran writes, quote, Vance is almost entirely a creation of Thiel, who bankrolled his brief stint as a Silicon Valley venture capitalist and United States senator. With Vance at Trump's side, Silicon Valley had one of their own in the White House, a tech venture capitalist one heartbeat away from the presidency.
0: Gil Duran joins us here in New York. He's the former opinion editor of the Sacramento Bee and editorial page editor at the San Francisco Examiner. He now publishes two newsletters, the Nerd Reich and Frame Lab. Welcome to Democracy Now! So let's start with the title, The Nerd Reich, Silicon Valley Fascism and the War on Democracy. Why'd you choose it?
2: Well, in 2024, I wrote a series for The New Republic about the extremist ideological beliefs coming out of Silicon Valley. And after I'd written a story that went really viral and got me under attack by one of these guys, someone reached out to me from the crypto world and said, you know, we've been calling these guys the Nerd Reich for years. And that blew my mind, and I saw that no one was really using that title. And so I rebranded my newsletter, which had some boring other name, as the Nerd Reich. And that became the main message of it. But I thought it was amazing that from within their own community, this was a label that was applied to them. People understood it was fascist and was echoing Nazism in nature.
0: But I want to just say, the billionaire tech bros, as they are known, another name for them, haven't always been the way they are now. In fact, when Trump was first coming into office, talk about how they have changed.
2: During the first Trump administration, we saw something called Tech Against Trump, where there were all these tech companies standing up to Trump, filing lawsuits, opposing his crackdowns in immigration. This time around, it's completely different.
0: He was removed from X.
2: Yeah, removed from X. Facebook banned him. Now we see the opposite happening. I think what happened is that Trump was able to tap into some undercurrents in Silicon Valley with his return to power. Billionaires had become radicalized by things like the Me Too movement, by Occupy, by the Black Lives Matter movement, and then by the pandemic. And so when Trump is able to return to power, they are now in a very different mentality. They've made billions and billions of more dollars. They're even more against taxes and government, even though government is generally the basis for many of their fortunes. And so now we see a complete alignment behind Trump. In fact, Trump is being funded and supported by Silicon Valley. He wouldn't be able to do the things he's doing without the billions of dollars he's raking in open crypto corruption.
1: You know, in the epigraph to your book, you quote Peter Thiel from 2010. So in a way, they've changed, but this also goes back and has a longer history. And the end of that quote is, technology is this incredible alternative to politics. Can you talk about what he meant by that and what that means in terms of the kind of influence Peter Thiel has?
0: And who he is. Yeah.
2: Some billionaires appear to have changed, but Peter Thiel hasn't really changed. He's been right-wing for a very long time. Peter Thiel was born in Germany, came to the United States as a child, went to Stanford, became a lawyer, studied philosophy, and then got very lucky to be in Silicon Valley in the late 1990s as things were about to take off. In 1997, he read a book called The Sovereign Individual, which predicted that in the 21st century, technology would overthrow democracy, specifically something called cybercurrency, or what we would today call crypto, which would undermine government authority, and advanced automation, which we would call AI, which would collapse the economy by destroying most jobs and concentrating wealth in the hands of a savvy few that were called the sovereign individual. And Peter Thiel has credited this crazy book with being the inspiration for PayPal, which he says was an effort to get ahead of this digital currency. It didn't quite work out that way, but it made him a billionaire. Eventually, because it provided the basis for his fortune, and he's been able to use his money to grow this influential cult of right-wing ideas in Silicon Valley, which, by the way, they were always there. This libertarian, it was called, vibe coming out of Silicon Valley in the 80s and the 90s. There were a handful of writers who wrote about it then. But what we've learned is these guys were never libertarians. They just wanted to be in charge of the government. They weren't against the government. unless they don't get to be the government. So now that they are the government, we see with their true face, they're fascists and they're authoritarians.
1: You know, you tell the story in the book, a remarkable story of a group of these billionaire tech bros. It's not just Peter Thiel, it's several other men. Can you talk about some of these other characters that you talk about? And what is their crusade against democracy?
2: They have this idea, largely stemming from this Sovereign Individual book, that technology means democracy is an obsolete software system, that the United States is an obsolete country, that it won't survive the 21st century. And I want to say, I know this sounds crazy to people, but much of my book is told in the words of these men, from in podcasts and interviews and long essays that write about it. And their problem with democracy is that they don't get to have all the power.
1: So you didn't have to get secret documents. I mean, you have some remarkable statements in this book. You have Balaji Srinivasan and also Curtis Yarvin. And Curtis Yarvin, I believe, talking about, in an early blog post perhaps, talking about San Francisco and what to do with the poor.
2: Yeah, so this idea is that they've got, some call it the network state, Curtis Yarvin called it patchworks. Part of their apocalyptic vision for the future is that the country will be broken up. It will no longer be one country. It'll be broken up into these sort of corporate zones or fiefdoms called patchworks or network states. And the new governing structure will be these autocratic, dictator-like corporations that will have total power over their citizens. Yarvin wrote that they could even turn unproductive people into biodiesel to fuel city buses. But he said he was just kidding about that, but that what we really need for the poor is a humane alternative to genocide. So these are the kinds of ideas you see. And what's disturbing is that Balaji Srinivasan, another Peter Thiel protege, because Curtis Yarvin is funded by Peter Thiel, that's the only reason anyone's ever heard of him, goes on to create this idea called the network state, which is a more startup-friendly version of this, that corporations and billionaires should fund their own cities and countries. And we're seeing that grow.
0: Let's go to Curtis Yarvin in his own words at the Institute of Art and Ideas, where he explained why he supports monarchical system of government.
3: Let's debunk this concept of liberal democracy. There's actually no such thing. Democracy in today's world just means a good or a legitimate government. It means a claim to a legitimate government. Just because you call yourself a democracy doesn't mean anything. North Korea calls itself the DPRK, Democratic People's Republic of Korea. That is three euphemisms for democracy, one place name, and it's a monarchy. Anything that works is a monarchy. So, for example, if you take your iPhone and you look at the box that your iPhone comes in, it says designed by Apple in California, manufactured in China. So that is two monarchies. Apple has a CEO and China has a dictator, and one oligarchy, which is the government of California, which is, by the way, basically a single party state. There are no longer competitive elections in California. So when you try to imagine the state of California in which I live trying to build an iPhone or design an iPhone, the concept is ridiculous.
0: Let's go back to 2021 when J.D. Vance, then a candidate in Ohio for U.S. Senate, appeared on the conservative Jack Murphy Live podcast. Murphy asked Vance how to root out so-called wokeism from American institutions.
4: There's this guy, Curtis Yarvin, who's written about some of these things. And so one is to basically accept that this entire thing is going to fall in on itself, right? I tend to think that we should seize the institutions of the left and turn them against the left, right? We need like a de-bathification program, but like a de-wokeification program in the United States, right?
0: So that was J.D. Vance back in 2021. The latest news is out of the Washington Post that President Donald Trump recently told donors in private that he wants to see his vice president, J.D. Vance, win the 2028 presidential election, a sign that he's open to publicly backing J.D. Vance. There's been this kind of war between J.D. Vance and Marco Rubio, the Secretary of State. But talk about the significance of this. And as you said, J.D. Vance being a creation of Peter Thiel.
2: J.D. Vance is a dangerous extremist who embraces a set of ideas that should put a chill down the spine of every American. He went on in that interview to say that Donald Trump would likely win the 2024 election, and that when he did, he should purge the federal government, just like Yarvin had recommended. And in fact, he should defy the courts and the law and challenge the Supreme Court justices to force him to follow their dictates. It's pretty amazing that you have a man on the political stage in the White House, a heartbeat away from the presidency, who has espoused such radical radically anti-American ideas. And I think people need to understand the degree to which she is so closely related to Peter Thiel. We wouldn't have a J.D. Vance without a Peter Thiel. Peter Thiel is even the reason that J.D. Vance converted to Catholicism. He's the reason J.D. Vance became a venture capitalist and a millionaire.
0: How did they hook up?
2: Peter Thiel likes to go around speaking to schools and graduate schools. And in 2011, he went to Yale Law School and gave a speech. And J.D. Vance said it was one of the most significant moments of his life and that Peter Thiel was one of the most intelligent people he'd ever heard. And basically, that speech convinced him to not be a lawyer and instead to become a venture capitalist. And at every step of J.D. Vance's life since then, it has been Peter Thiel who has made him who he is, who has essentially created him whole cloth.
1: And it's not just J.D. Vance, right? I mean, it's Bloomberg, I think, reported that 16 people connected to Thiel are in the Trump administration. Can you talk about, you know, what kind of effect this has had in terms of policies? Like, you know, when we hear these ideas, they sound a little outlandish, to say the least. It's hard to see them being translated into policy. But then what we've been living over the past 2 years, you're seeing a lot of this coming to fruition. So can you talk about, you know, DOGE, for example, or the, you know, mass layoffs at federal jobs, what happened to USAID, and where those ideas came from?
2: The main argument of Curtis Yarvin for a long time has been that a president should act as a dictator. And one of the ways to cement this dictator's power is to purge the federal government of anyone who is unwilling to follow the orders of the dictator, basically to destroy the civil service. In addition, this is 15, almost 20 years ago, he recommended that the United States pretty much destroy its diplomatic standing in the world and eliminate international aid programs. We saw all of that happen during DOGE. In fact, Yarvin had updated his idea to say that it should be a CEO who the president should install as a dictator to run rampant over the federal government. And DOGE was an almost perfect expression of that. So these ideas that used to be...
1: What did Curtis call it? Rage?
2: He called it RAGE, Retire All Government Employees. So even the four-letter all-caps acronym is an echo of Yarvin. And these are ideas that were on an anonymous, weird blog, marginal in Silicon Valley 15 years ago, and have now become policy under the Trump administration. Because when you're a billionaire, you have the power to impose these crazy ideas on everyone else. And that's what's happening. Peter Thiel's entire inner circle has infiltrated government at the same time that the Trump family is now becoming tech venture capitalists and crypto cartel moguls. There's this...
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4: Snappers, today we're taking a little detour down a very special road. Something different. I want to hand the Snap wheel over to a dear friend to introduce a series we made in partnership with Lemonada Media. It's a show with heart, with soul, even a taste of the shadow, and it comes to us from the voice, the vision, and the wonder of Lupita Nyong'o. You may recall Lupita from the stage, from the screen, the Oscars, the whole constellation. In fact, the fancy people are celebrating her turn as Helen of Troy in Christopher Nolan's epic The Odyssey. All of that, but here at Snap, we know Lupita as a storyteller, as a 3 a.m. texter, as a gift giver, a host extraordinaire with a destination in mind. Lupita Nyong'o, take it away.
5: 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Sensitive listeners, please be advised. I don't know one Kenyan who would rule out witchcraft. Juju, urogi. Ah, no, it doesn't exist. I feel in some capacity, every Kenyan has a little belief, a hidden belief in urogi. In my family, it was very much the Lord is our shepherd and the blood of the lamb will cover me and protect me. But also, watch out for that dude. Watch out for that corner. Just err on the side of caution. Today, we're going to get into all of that. Superstition, urogi, juju. We're crossing into the shadow side. I'm Lupita Nyong'o, and this is Mind Your Own.

0: When I was in year 7, I was hanging out in our field at school. I'd finished my activities and I was waiting for the late bus. Me and my friends were gathered at the edge of the playing field. We were lying on the ground. We were chatting amongst ourselves, just kicking it. And there was a group of boys, I think they were like in year 5, running around the field. But for some reason, they decided to run in our area. They were running around us, and one of the boys decided to jump over my legs. Over my legs. And I was like, so shocked. Because that is such a bad thing to do in my culture. There's a superstitious belief that if you jump over someone's legs, you stunt their growth and you could make them barren. The way you undo it is he has to jump over you again. So I'm like, come back here, you come back here, jump over me. Why could you do that? So he comes, he jumps over me, and now he's giggling. I'm like, you shouldn't be jumping over us. There's a whole field. Go play elsewhere. Me and my friends are huffing and puffing. Like, why are they doing this to us? Shame on them. They were so irritated, these small boys, you know. And then I decide, okay, if he does it again, man, I'm going to have a word with him. He does it again. All my protests are falling on deaf ears. I swear to God, next time this boy comes my way, I'm going to trip him. I'm just going to kick my leg up casually the way I have been doing and trip him. So, you know, I get back into conversation, but now my attention is fully on these boys. I'm pretending to engage in this gossip session, but no, I am like listening to the pitter-patter of these boys' feet, waiting for them to approach. And I lift my foot and it catches his and he falls. Yes, did it. But just as soon as I've rejoiced, I recognize almost like in retrospect that the fall didn't sound right. It was a p-k-k. And so I'm like, wait, what? I get up. All my friends get up. We're looking at the boy. He sits up, cradling his hand, and he goes, ow. And he looks down at his arm. I look down at his arm, and I see that where it's supposed to be brown, there is something white jutting out. And no sooner have I seen that white thing jutting out, of blood. His hand is facing the wrong direction. And then he starts to scream.
1: I'm about to be in a lot of trouble.
0: I broke someone's arm. I don't know what to do. There is panic all around me. My friends have run to call the receptionist. The teachers have shown up. In no time, there's an ambulance there. You know, I just wanted him to trip and maybe have a little graze on his elbow. That's it. You know, a little whoops. I didn't want him to end up in a hospital. He's put on a stretcher and he's carried away. The teachers that are left behind are trying to figure out what happened. And I feel like everybody knows that I did it on purpose. I'm hearing the boys that were running around, they're telling the teachers, oh, we were playing, and then he jumped over their legs and tripped. I realized that nobody knew that I had done it intentionally. And so I chose not to say anything. I was crying and crying. And I remember like my teacher saying, "Why are you crying so much? You're fine. Can't you see that the boy is hurt? You need to have sympathy for him." Surely they would find out. Surely he would say something. I wanted to find out what hospital he was in. But then I realized that if I take too much action, they might figure it out. And then I might get expelled. My parents might have to pay the hospital bill. At that point, things were tight financially, and I knew that. He was out of school for a while, maybe a week or two. We were asked to write him a get well soon card, and so I signed the card. And I was just so sure that when he got better and came back to school, he would come for me. When I heard

0: And he just went on. It was like he didn't even recognize me. Like, he didn't equate me to his accident at all. At first I was perplexed, because here I was, and I saw his face every night. And so to see him so unburdened by me was really quite surprising. And then I thought, phew, that means I'm really in the clear. I felt relief. And I just kept the guilt. I didn't get suspended. I didn't miss one day of school. And I didn't get socially condemned. If I didn't tell this story, nobody'd know. But I would. So, what constitutes getting away with it?
1: Shadowside continues after this short break. Stay tuned.
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0: 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From Mind Your Own, already in progress.
1: Welcome back. You're listening to Mind Your Own. At some point or another, we've all had a scheme. Maybe it's a gamble that you're sure is going to turn out in your favor. And it does. And it keeps working for you. It's almost too good to be true. Well, I can tell you with certainty that you have never heard a scheme quite like this one. Today on Mind Your Own, we're taking you to Kenya to meet John Kibera, the man who disturbed the dead. I hope you're listening. John Kibera knows a lot about the thief manual.
2: You know, a thief is not wise. A thief's money is spent quickly, runs out quickly. When you are a thief, you have to be a hypocrite. You have just to pretend that you have no idea what is going on.
1: Since age 11, crime was the only way he knew how to survive. He had been caught several times, served some time, and went back to robbing banks and carjacking. One day, it nearly cost him his life.
2: We were at a place called Kawangware. We accosted this particular victim as they were driving into the compound. We did not know that the police were laying in wait.
3: The police were ambush.
2: I heard the first gunshot, the second gunshot, and the third gunshot, and everyone scrambled. We had gone as a squad of six people. The police gunned down two of them.
1: John made it out alive, but this was his last time doing armed robbery. He realized he wanted to find a better, safer hustle.
2: I really sat down and thought, what kind of crime would not bring me trouble with the police?

0: what kind of crime would not give me trouble with the public.
1: Attending the burial of one of his friends who was involved in the carjacking was a brutal reminder of why he had to change things up. And at that funeral, he noticed something.
2: Sasa hapo ndio nikawa na mawazo. Naweza fanyaje business ya kuibaga hizi majeneza.
0: In the cemetery, I noticed that the rich were being buried in very expensive coffins. And this is where I got the idea. How could I steal these coffins?
1: John imagined it would be like any other heist. You find a buyer?
0: I found a coffin shop and talked to the owner.
1: Put together a small team of reliable men?
0: Two of them, we had been locked up together.
1: And yes, there was that one grisly detail of handling dead bodies. But John had a solution for that too.
0: Like three beers and then smoke some weed. Even thieves use drugs too, to sort of escape what awaits you.
1: All that was left was to do the job. Luckily, John knew a spot that was just 10 minutes away from where he lived in Nairobi. In January of the year 2000, John Kibera and his band of misfits headed to Langata Cemetery for their first heist.
2: Langata Cemetery imegawanywa kwa mara tatu.
0: Langata Cemetery is divided into three sections. There's a section for burying the very wealthy. There's a section for burying the millionaires. And the last section is for burying the poor.
1: They got there at 2 a.m., so there were no guards around to watch them sneak into the wealthiest section of the graveyard. They picked a grave at random and shuffled off the top layer of soil. Underneath was a concrete slab.
0: The rich plaster the sides of the grave, and then they put the slab on top. The slab made the work easier, because all you needed to do was just put it aside.
1: After moving the slab aside, the team saw what they had come for. An expensive coffin. They hoisted the coffin out of the hole and set it on the ground. And when they opened it up...
2: Suti ya ngiri kumi ya Kenya.
0: He had on a suit, a golden ring, chain, good shoes. I was ecstatic.
1: John and his team pulled the body out of the coffin, which was less foul than he thought it would be.
0: The kind of corpse we are talking about is a rich person's corpse. It was very well preserved. It was like a sculpture.
1: Turns out, even in death, the wealthy sleep better than the poor.
0: So, together with my team, we removed the suit, we removed the shoes, we removed the jewelry. Then we dumped the body back without any of the clothes or jewelry and without the coffin. They put the slab back so that people would not catch on. We were fulfilling the scriptures that say,
2: binadamu alikuja duniani bila kitu na atarudi bila kitu.
0: A human being comes naked to the world and they should live naked. And by 4 a.m., I had taken the coffin to the businessman who owned the coffin shop, and he paid me my first 70,000 shillings.
1: 70,000 shillings. That could get you something nice, like a top-of-the-line computer or television. And then John took the chain, suit, and shoes to a second-hand market called Gekomba for some extra cash.
0: And from there, I felt business was really good because now I had found the shop and my work was now to bring in the coffins.
1: But John is not even 20 years old at this point. And like a lot of people his age, he went through that cash fast.
2: Umeenda, umeka kwa bar.
0: Ah, you know, you're in a bar. A drink, you know, a woman comes in, you need a woman. You don't want to embarrass yourself in your own local club.
1: John knew he had a good thing going. he just had to think more strategically.
0: I used to buy the newspaper every day to read the obituaries. And if the obituary was a full page or half page, I knew that the deceased was coming from a wealthy family. In the obituaries, they must state that the meeting is taking place at 6 p.m. At this specific place. That's where the meetings to plan the funeral are happening.
1: John and his boys would put on suits to blend in, head to the funeral preparation meeting, and listen. The bigger the budget of the coffin, the more money they would make when they stole it.
0: Most days I could attend two meetings where people were mourning.
1: But they couldn't go to the graveyard until nightfall. So during the day, John and his guys would just hang out.
0: We'd go to bars.
2: Iko River Road, Nairobi. Iko Uthiru.
0: Like one in River Road, in Nairobi, and another in Uthiru. I love playing pool, so we always would play pool, just waiting for time for us to do our work. It was our game.
1: One of these nights when they were out at a bar, John met someone special.
2: Margaret Wanjiru.
0: Her name was Margaret Wanjiru. We met in a bar in Nairobi. We were having fun and enjoying the one-man guitar show. She used to work in bars. In the course of our conversation and getting to know each other until the point of getting intimate, that's when I told her about what I did. And she understood.
1: She didn't just understand. No. Margaret invited herself into John Kibera's team, and she was in 200%.
0: When the priest or the pastor would be saying, it is time to lower the body, Margaret would be there and would really cry a lot. Some of the coffins were not sealed with nails, but had locks. And in that crying, she would take an opportunity to take a photo of the lock to help us know how to open it later. The lady was hardcore.
1: John's team grew to have 8 people total. And over the next year, they would make around 150,000 shillings every time they dug up a coffin and sold the valuables. That was enough to buy a brand new car. And John's original hunch was right. This was much safer than holding a person at gunpoint or stealing a car.
0: It was a lot better than armed crime or armed robbery. The cops wouldn't ask you any questions.
1: It's true. A corpse wouldn't give you the same heat a living person would. At least, not most of the time.
0: One time, we went to steal from a grave in Nyanza province. And when we tried to, we all started trembling. And we couldn't do it. And this is the first time I started suspecting that corpses could have evil spirits. I only used to hear about it, but I never used to believe it.

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0: Welcome back to Snap Judgment, the shadow side from Mind Your Own, Lupita Nyong'o. Please drop us back into the story.
1: The team wasn't even able to get the coffin out of the grave. That's how hard they were trembling. And over the next few days, John started to see visions of whom he could only assume was that poor soul that he was trying to rob.
2: When I went to sleep, I would see this person. Like literally, I would see this person. And when I felt that this dead body, this corpse was tormenting me, I spoke to one elder and told him what was happening to me. And he told me that I had to find 50,000 shillings and go back to that community and ask for forgiveness. So I did, to free myself from this problem.
1: Well, a restless spirit and an anonymous donation was not enough to stop John from keeping this operation going. Not when the money was so good.
2: Now I had money. I built an amazing house, a 7-story house in the neighborhood.
3: Gari ya Pijot, ambapo yo gari nilikuwa na sifa sana Kenya.
2: I bought myself a Peugeot 504, which was renowned in Kenya. I could pay to sleep in a nice hotel. I could visit different parts of the country. I could go to Mombasa, to the coast. I was at the peak of my life. It was like
3: maisha London.
2: A London lifestyle.
1: Not only was John's wallet happy, but he realized he kind of liked being the boss. This was a level of security and comfort John had just never known.
2: So for each job we did, I had to get more money. I loved it.
3: I
2: was the patron. They wouldn't go on any operation without me. It felt good to be the boss who many people depended on.
1: John Kibera could finally enjoy the little things in life, like dates with Margaret.
2: She was the first person to just take me somewhere where we could relax, like a recreational place, like one where there was lots of entertainment with Kikuyu musicians, whom I loved. She was beautiful. I loved her heart, and I respected her. She used to make me feel like a man. She really used to encourage me and tell me, you know, be strong, love. I did this work until it got to a point where the corpse was really nothing to me. We just kept on doing our thing without fearing anything.
1: Which made John and his team more ambitious. They wanted to think bigger and bolder about their heists. Like when they went after the grave of Ibrahim Akasha, a drug kingpin who operated out of Mombasa.
3: Yo, who is the Akasha?
2: He was a drug lord in a coffin worth 1.2 million shillings. When he was shot and buried, we got the coffin. After 2 days, word went round that Akasha had been exhumed, but no one knew who had done it.
1: They had picked too big a target. News was starting to spread around Nairobi and other parts of Kenya that people were indeed stealing from graves. But the names and faces were still unknown. John and his associates continued to disturb the dead and tempt fate. Fearless, rich, and a little sloppy.
3: Nakumbuka kulikuwa Saturday, mwendo wa saa saba na nusu usiku.
2: I remember it was a Saturday, around 1:30 a.m.
3: Kuna siku tulitoaga jeneza mahali panaitwa Githunguri.
2: We had gone to steal a coffin at a place called Githunguri.
1: Everything had been going as planned. They found a grave, dug out the slab. But before they could get the coffin out, a local spotted them.
2: And they started screaming, "Thieves! Thieves!" We ran away, and they started chasing us. My four colleagues and I took off, and when we got to River Sagana, it was everyone for himself. At least I could swim.
3: Tulitoroka, mimi mwenyewe nilisaidiwa na kwa kuingia kwa mto Sagana.
2: I jumped into River Sagana and I swam for about 500 meters. I got out of the river and onto the road.
1: John hailed down a vegetable truck that gave him a lift back to town. He rented a hotel room and tried to lay low for the night.
2: I was lucky to have gotten away, but I kept thinking, what about my colleagues? I was taking tea in the hotel when I heard it announced on the news.
3: Kwa news ya Kenya imetangazwa kuna wezi walichomwa ABCD, ulikuwa naiba kaburi, matokeo kama hayo.
2: Thieves had been burned in Maragua when they were trying to steal a coffin.
1: Some of John's guys had been caught by angry locals who wanted justice. They were taken to Maragua and executed. As the other hotel guests shook their heads at the news, John, for his own safety, played along and pretended like he didn't know anything. He knew he had to stay as far removed from this news cycle as possible, which meant he couldn't even go to their funerals.
3: Ningefikiria kwenda ama nitamani kwenda.
2: I did think about it. I would have wanted to, but the fear that I could go there and, you know, then the suspicion, people would say this guy was with them or they used to be together. That fear stopped me.
1: And this isn't like that gang shootout that got John into grave robbing in the first place. No, this time John was the boss. John had spent time with them. John had brought each of them into the fold.
3: Familia zao pia tulikuwa tunajua ni mawake zao.
2: They had families and I knew their families. I knew their wives. I knew their children. So I was really sad that I had brought them into this kind of tragedy. I was heartbroken. I felt like I had no strength.
3: Nikuwa tu naamka naenda kwa pub.
2: I would wake up and go to a pub. I would play pool. I would play from like 2 p.m. to 8 p.m. at night. And then I would go back home.
1: John and his team lay low, not daring to approach another grave. But after a few months, the money started running out. A few of John's men approached him and said,
3: "Kuvunjika kwa mwiko sio mwisho wa mapishi."
2: When the cooking stick breaks, that is not the end of cooking. Like, you don't stop cooking because the cooking stick has broken. So they said, "Let's get back to work."
1: John agreed to continue the grave robbing spree. After all, it was the only source of income, not just for himself, but for his whole team. And they'd all gotten used to that London lifestyle. But before he could plan another heist, he had to tell a certain someone that it just wasn't worth the risk anymore. That person was Margaret.
2: I mean, she loved the work. But you know, when I looked and saw that trouble was starting to crop up, I felt, no, there is no point for both of us to die. And that is why I asked her to step aside from this.
1: After a long and difficult argument, John agreed to give some of his earnings to Margaret so that she could step out of the coffin-stealing game and start a business of her own.
2: You do this and let me hustle.
1: That marked the last time he and Margaret ever spoke. And John kept hustling, kept unearthing coffins, and kept tempting fate.
3: We are Boxing Day, mwaka 2004.
2: It was Boxing Day of 2004.
3: Hapo ndio tulitoaga jeneza ndani ya kaburi ya Rangata.
2: We were at Rangata Cemetery. And we had dug this particular grave and we had taken the coffin out. But the vehicle that was supposed to come and collect the coffin was late. You cannot carry the coffin on your back. You cannot put it on a motorbike.
1: Daylight was approaching and the team did not have enough time to put the coffin back where it came from. John knew that if they got caught with this coffin, it would be Maragua all over again. In a snap decision, he resorted to a skill he had sworn off what felt like a lifetime ago.
3: To hijack.
1: Carjacking. And the first van they saw wasn't just any van.
3: Giovanna, your NTV.
2: A van belonging to the Nation Media Group.
1: Probably the largest multimedia production company in all of East and Central Africa.
2: I switched off the van and grabbed the key. Meanwhile, one of my teammates pulled the driver out of the van.
1: The team left the newspaper employee on the ground and went back to the cemetery.
2: When we got to the cemetery, the coffin couldn't fit because there were still newspapers in the back of the van. So I quickly got into the back of the van. I removed all the newspapers. I dumped them on the ground. And they handed me the coffin.
1: After John pulled the coffin into the back of the van with him, his teammates closed the door and locked it from the outside. There were no windows, no screens to see the road or the driver's seat. So all John could really see was this golden coffin that they planned to sell. He heard his teammates get in the front and felt the van start moving. Now, Lang'ata Cemetery is very close to Nairobi's central business district, like 10 minutes tops. Surely they could get there, sell the coffin, and ditch the vehicle. At least, that was the plan. John was sitting in the back of the van, in the dark, when he heard...
3: Pa, pa, pa, pa.
2: That's when the shooting started.
1: John was thrown against the wall as the van swerved and then came to a screeching halt. He desperately tried to find shelter as bullets punched holes through the van's walls.
2: The van was like a sieve.
1: With the doors locked from the outside, John had nowhere to go. But daylight was bleeding through those bullet holes, and it was shining a light on his one saving grace. John Kibera cracked open the lid of that golden coffin, slid inside of it, and closed it shut.
2: After about 3 minutes of gunshots, there was silence. My colleagues, from the number of gunshots, I would not expect they had survived. So I knew they were dead.
1: John lay silent and sweltering in the heat, but he could hear voices approaching. Police.
2: I heard the door of the van being opened.
1: Someone must have reported the carjacking.
2: Police discovered that there was a golden coffin in the back, and they wondered what it was for. One of the police officers was asked to check what it was for. I lay completely still. I stiffened my body and opened my eyes wide and fixed them. In that panic, I cut off a piece of cotton wool from the side of the coffin and I put it in my mouth so I would look truly dead. And I just prayed for God to save me any way he could. When the police officer opened the coffin, we saw each other face to face. My eyes were wide open, but they were fixed, trying to put on the look of a dead person. I played dead as best as I could. The officer slammed the coffin shut. He got out of the van and told the other officers that there was a corpse inside the coffin and it was sweating. I could hear them discussing among themselves what to do. They agreed that the corpse needs to be taken to the city mortuary. So they agreed that they would carry the coffin and put it in the police Land Rover. So, six of the officers lifted the coffin and they were carrying it on the tarmac of Kenyatta Avenue. That's when my heart told me, don't be slow. So, just as they were about to put it in the Land Rover,
3: pa, wakaachiria kwa rami paraga cha, nikaruka nini, wakasema shaitani.
2: I smacked the coffin loudly. The moment I hit the coffin, the police officers dropped it. I jumped out, and I saw a crowd of people. Everyone ran away, saying an evil spirit had been seen in Nairobi. People were running, jumping into their vehicles, and trying to get away. Remember, there were three other corpses, and no one knew which one would get up next. A lady asked, "What is happening?" And I'm the one who answered, "Can't you see a corpse is running?"
1: Amidst the chaos, John took off. He knew that the police would not treat him any more kindly than they had treated the three corpses in the van.
2: And I just felt time was up for this kind of work. Ahead of me, I saw Kamukunji Police Station. I ran there and talked to the OCS, the officer in charge. I turned myself in and I said I was the one in the coffin on Kenyatta Avenue. They took me to Makadara Court, where I was charged with exhuming dead bodies. That is when the police put my name in the newspapers.
1: John served 6 months in prison. After he got out, he tried to move back home to Kaangware. But he wasn't just John Kibera anymore. He was John Kibera, Kenya's most notorious grave robber. He found out that the papers and tabloids had been spreading his story all over town. A man who made a killing from digging up the dead. And that reputation followed him everywhere he went.
3: So, watu wengi wakisikiza wewe unadili na wafu, watu wanakuogopa.
2: When someone hears that you deal with corpses, they definitely fear you. This kind of crime is one of a kind, worldwide. If I walked into a bar, someone would see me and recognize me, and they would panic. If I interacted with ladies, they didn't want to associate with me. They were really scared of me.
3: Juu sasa wata nikuanda after places zingine.
2: I needed new places. New places where people couldn't recognize me. I gave away my house to a school for orphans. As for the cash money, I donated it to Langata Women's Prison. Bought them blankets and supplies. I've never gone back.
1: After that, John basically just attended church, did some volunteering, and kept it low-key. Maybe he thought he might be able to live a normal life now. Maybe his past was finally behind him, which could leave him room to build a future with someone.
3: Huyo msichana tulikutana naye mwaka wa 2005.
2: I met this girl in 2005. She was an usher in a church that I used to go to.
3: Ya harusi. So harusi ilikuwa imefaa ifanyike 2007.
2: Our wedding was to be in 2007. But on the wedding day, the father of the bride came with a newspaper showing me as a criminal.
3: Yeye akasema hawezi kubali mtoto wake aolewe na mwizi.
2: And he said he cannot allow his daughter to marry a criminal. So,
3: akiwa na neti na wakanyang'anya hiyo bibi.
2: He took her away when she was still in her wedding dress. They got into the car and they left.

0: John Kibera, thank you so much for telling us your story. These days, John is a preacher in Nairobi, as well as a motivational speaker telling kids that crime does not pay. For more about John, check out our show notes. And thank you for listening. It's been good to have you. I've really enjoyed going with you to Langata Cemetery. In the middle of the night, we looked left, then we looked right. The coast was clear.
1: Until it wasn't.
0: Time to play dead. We'll see you the next time you mind your own. Until then, here's a song from the continent. OTT by Rouge.

0: 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The story Graveyard Shift was produced by David Exume. 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Special thanks to our fixer, Michael Kaloki. Our Mind Your Own producers are David Exume and Priscilla Alabi. Our story scouts are Ashley Okwosa, Fiona Nyong'o, Jessica Carissa, and Lesedi Olukomoche. Our editors are Nancy Lopez and Anna Sussman. 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Our music supervisor is Sandra Lawson Ndu, also known as Sandu Ndu. She also created the Mind Your Own theme song with Peach Curls, featuring vocals from Ehiorobo. 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
2: That was The Shadow Side from Mind Your Own. 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

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If you missed even a moment, know that an entire world of Snap storytelling awaits on the Snap Judgment Podcast. What? Well, some stories are best lived vicariously. That's right. Better to experience danger while sipping on a cold drink. Look up, and you might see Snap's orbiting Hall of Justice from KQED in San Francisco. And big news. 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On Team Snap, the union represented producers, artists, editors, and engineers, members of the National Association of Broadcast Employees and Technicians, Communications Workers of America, AFL-CIO, Local 51. Please tell Skynet that no Snap Studios content may be used for training, testing, or developing machine learning or AI systems without prior written permission. Snap is brought to you by the team that has nothing to hide. Except the Uber producer, Mr. Mark Ristich. He has plenty to hide. And there's Nancy Lopez, Pat Mussini-Miller, Anna Sussman, Renzo Gorio, John Facile, Shayna Shealy, Teo Dicott, Flo Wiley, Bo Walsh, Marissa Dodge. My name is Lynn Washington, and this is not the news. No way is this the news. In fact, you too could escape gunfire by hiding in a coffin and pretending to be a corpse, and you would still, even then, not be as far away from the news as this is. But this is PR.

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